0: There are things that people just shouldn't do. I agree.
1: Well, you know, that's making me, I don't know if you're familiar with all the details of that Bible story about David and Bathsheba, you know? And it's almost this funny modern politics story, right?
0: No, I don't know this one.
1: Okay, well, so it's here's King David, powerful king of Israel, and he basically commits adultery in office. He sees a woman that he can have because of his power, who's not his wife, and arranges her to come to the palace and has his way with her. And then the story's going to break. You know, her husband's going to find out. And he, in a very modern way, tries to quell the story, quash it, before it gets out. He has her husband sent to the front lines of battle where he gets killed. He does everything he can to hope that he can just actually hide it. He does not feel sorry about it. And he really digs himself in deep. And time goes on, and a prophet becomes aware of this, divinely, and comes to confront David on it. And what does he do? He tells him a story. He gets him engaged in this little fable about somebody who has a pet lamb, a poor man with a pet lamb that he loves like a pet, and that a rich man goes in and gets that lamb and prepares it for a meal. Because of his power, he's able to, the poor man's like a serf who lives on his land. So the rich man's just like, hey,
0: I'm taking that.
1: Yeah, because it's, you know, everything you have is mine. So it's this really awful thing of, you know, something that someone else valued very highly was valued very low, you know, by the rich man just because of his power.
0: Yeah.
1: But Nathan's not telling him the story like it's a fable. He's telling him, like, this is happening in your kingdom. What are you going to do about it? David gets all enraged on behalf of the victim and says, bring him here. We're going to do justice on him. We're going to see this done right. We're going to bring that rich man here, and we're going to punish him to the full extent of the law. And so David is like demanding justice for the perpetrator. And the prophet looks at him and says, you are the man. And that does it. Then David really gets it, and he comes apart, you know, and he has a very genuine apology and repentance. I mean, but he does really end up paying for it. And he's a much better king afterward.
0: I wonder if you could sit down with politicians today like that.
1: I don't know. You'd have to do something like that, maybe. Sit them down, tell them that story, and then say, you are the man.
0: Well, from WBEZ Chicago, it's This American Life. Today on our program, mistakes were made. Stories of people apologizing in that way that amounts to not apologizing at all. Not accepting responsibility for the things they've done. Our show today in two acts. Act one, you're cold as ice. Act two, you're willing to sacrifice our love. Stay with us.
2: 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Jalen Brunson's 45 points carried the Knicks past the Spurs for the first NBA title since 1973 for New York. New Braunfels has a new mayor, and Haven for Hope celebrates the journey home with a graduation ceremony. 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

0: shout at cars taking government people to and from various sites around the country. I don't need to, you know, get into the details. You know it better than I do. You decided not to be among those, and you carried yourself in a very different way. Why is that?
1: I think everyone was doing exactly what felt natural and what felt would be helpful for them and for their loved one. And what I really appreciated during that time is that you had 251 families that were in the most excruciating, agonizing pain. Everyone was doing different things. And I never felt any judgment, and I never felt any judgment toward anyone else. I think maybe I was so traumatized that I felt like speaking would be a better path than screaming.
0: Was anybody particularly embracing?
1: Most people were embracing.
0: In a genuine way.
1: Well, that is the bigger question. Most people were very embracing, but you know, in this world, we are not what we say, and we're not what we think, and we're not even what we believe.
0: Tell me what you mean.
1: We are what we do. So people can say whatever they want and think whatever they want and believe whatever they want. But if they don't do anything, that is what defines people.
0: I have to say, Rachel, behind what you're saying seems to be a fair measure of anger that you don't want to betray.
1: It's just the reality. It's not even
0: that.
1: I really, it's funny because people are desperate for us to be angry, fury, to feel things that I think that they assume they would feel if they were in the position that we were in and that we are in. But the truth is, I'm open to feeling anything. Like, the chips have flown out the window, right? That ship has sailed. I put Hirsch in the ground on September 2nd, 2024. So all of this after that I'm in is a completely different universe. And I am completely open to whatever feelings come my way.
0: I'm speaking today with Rachel Goldberg-Polin. Her book is called When We See You Again, and will continue in just a moment. This is the New Yorker Radio Hour.
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4: My name is Gilberto Miramontes, and I'm a registered nurse at Methodist Texan ICU unit. I didn't feel like I was your typical, you know, college student where you transition right out of high school. You know, I have a combat trauma experience in Afghanistan and in 2013 under Operation Enduring Freedom. I did that for 7 months, and I saw that San Antonio College had a really good program for former combat veterans like myself. They took my experience into account. Okay, San Antonio College really genuinely cares about veterans. They're going to take my experience into account. Instead of spending 6 years to get the degree that I want, I did it in 3.5. I remember I was like so intimidated, but once they help you get into the routine of what college is, how it's going to make you successful, those introductory classes that are going to give you resources and just information to actually pursue your degree, it's very enlightening. It's very enlightening. And San Antonio College is like for everyone. I will say that.
3: This has been another Celebrate Opportunity story from the Alamo Colleges, whose support made this segment possible.

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0: This is the New Yorker Radio Hour. I'm David Remnick. The sports journalist Pablo Torre once described what he does as, quote, taking stupid things seriously. Now, he's being kind of a smartass. He certainly doesn't think sports are stupid, but he does take them very seriously. In fact, Torre just won the Pulitzer Prize for audio reporting. And that's a feat because the number of Pulitzers given for sports journalism in any medium is tiny. He investigated a scheme by one NBA team to circumvent the salary cap. And that story aired on his podcast, Pablo Torre Finds Out. Now, that kind of work is hard to do. The industry of sports, the leagues, the team owners, the top players, none of them like it when a journalist asks too many questions. Too much money is at stake. Torre got his start as a staff writer on Sports Illustrated in the twilight of that magazine's tremendous reach and influence, and he later became a familiar presence on ESPN's Pardon the Interruption as debate shows were replacing old-fashioned sports reporting.
1: I got into the end and I could taste the exhaust pipes of what this great institution used to be.
0: Yeah.
1: What if we argued instead of reported?
0: Yeah.
1: Really, it got to the point of being, I would say, it got to be such big box office that the question became, who is left to make it deeply uncomfortable using journalism for the people in power?
0: So now we get to the crux of the matter, because there's plenty of entertainment around. I can go all over the place and get podcasts about the NBA. But you did something extraordinary this year. You won a Pulitzer Prize in audio for rigorous journalism, sports journalism. And, you know, listeners should know that I'm on the Pulitzer board. I'm raising my hand and being transparent about that. But just an amazing piece of work. Tell me about the story and take us through it, what happened and what you found out.
1: Yeah, so I did not launch my show to investigate a guy with $145 billion.
0: We're talking about Steve Ballmer, the former Microsoft executive and innovator who now owns a professional basketball team.
1: The Los Angeles Clippers. So I got a tip at some point that said, hey, there's a team sponsor with a very on-the-nose sort of brand name called Aspiration. And they are a big sponsor of the Clippers. You should look into them.
0: What does Aspiration do?
1: Aspiration is a carbon credits company, which means that they plant trees to help zero out the footprint of your company. And they were started by these two Democratic power players, Joe Sandberg and Andre Czerny. This is one of these good guy companies with a good guy name. And when I was told, yeah, you should check this out, I didn't really know what to do with it. Because I was like, okay, they have a $300 million, 23-year deal with the Clippers to be their sponsor. And I was like, okay, this seems, I don't know, kind of banal. But then what happens as I go through my life is I see that this company eventually files for bankruptcy. And in the bankruptcy filing, which I go and I'm the type of guy who, as the show indicates, wants to find out stuff. I love documents. I went and pulled the bankruptcy filing for Aspiration and saw a list of creditors. And on the list of creditors, there is Meta. There's the Red Sox. There are the Clippers. And also there's this LLC called KL2 Aspire LLC. And I'm a basketball fan. And all you need to know about basketball in this case is that the star player of Los Angeles Clippers is this guy, this enigmatic character named Kawhi Leonard. And his jersey number is, you will be shocked to hear, 2. So KL2 Aspire LLC led me to this question of, okay, so why is this LLC, if it is in fact Kawhi Leonard's LLC, owed $7 million outstanding by this now defunct carbon credits company? And you do the thing where you look for every available public record in which there is proof of some business relationship. And there is not. And one of the other things that happens when you are going through the remains of a bankrupt company is that you can start calling people, current and former employees who now might have insight and more willingness to speak about this. And what they say is, oh, yeah, this was like a really big part of our lives working at this company. Kawhi Leonard was not just an endorser of Aspiration, he was the highest paid endorser of Aspiration. In fact, we had other endorsers. We had Robert Downey Jr. We had Leonardo DiCaprio. We had Drake, Orlando Bloom, Cindy Crawford, on and on and on.
0: And Kawhi Leonard as a personality, you use the word enigmatic. What were you getting at?
1: He doesn't advertise things in general. He's kind of famous for being uncomfortable in the public. And so the idea that that guy was paid, I was told, more than four times what everyone else was making, all the A-listers were making, combined, it was like something that didn't add up to me. And I said, okay, if I'm being told about a $28 million deal in which Kawhi Leonard was his endorser, but yet there is no proof of it, the question becomes, if he was being paid as an endorser, how is it that no one ever even announced that this deal existed? And this is something that I think I've buried even in our recap here.
0: Right.
1: Kawhi Leonard did nothing. Not only did he not publicly endorse, he never did anything as part of this deal.
0: It wasn't in TV commercials?
1: It was a no-show job.
0: And wow, in The Sopranos.
1: He was importing-exporting. On the dock somewhere.
0: Webistics.
1: And so the follow-up question, the rabbit hole you fall into is, what was happening here? And so to sort of speed run through the big takeaways, it turns out that according to my reporting, Steve Ballmer entered into a secret deal to pay Kawhi Leonard through this company that he was personally invested in to the tune of $50 million, the biggest investor in the company individually. And Steve Ballmer was, according to my reporting, using Aspiration to funnel money to Kawhi Leonard to circumvent the NBA salary cap, which is
0: ding, ding, ding, ding.
1: Not a law in America.
0: Right.
1: It's not a federal statute. And for that reason, it's actually fascinating because this is something that fell in between the cracks of the collapse of Aspiration. It was not something that came to light because the federal government was investigating the collapse of Aspiration, which they were. Joe Sandberg has since pled guilty to two counts of wire fraud. It was something that kind of fell inside of the cracks of this company because it wasn't explicitly illegal, the NBA salary cap, not a federal law.
0: And within the ethics of the NBA, is dubious at best.
1: The NBA has some cardinal rules, and one of them, for those not familiar, is that you cannot spend whatever you want to get the thing that in this sport particularly matters the most, which is a superstar player.
0: Right.
1: And for those not familiar, five players to a team, that is the fewest of any of the major sports, so a superstar is the thing you need to contend. And what I love about investigating sports billionaires and leagues and these power players is that sports, it's this industry in which the richest people, more than ever, in accordance with the surging values of these teams, are hungrier and hungrier to join the most exclusive country club, which is sports ownership. And they find that once they show up, they can't merely buy the thing they want the most. Because in sports, there are rules. There are regulations around fair play. There are these norms because of fans, I would argue, that are cardinal rules, that are to be taken seriously.
0: What do you mean?
1: So, for instance, the salary cap. I am not saying that on a moral, cosmic level, we must regulate spending in the NBA. But because that is the regulatory landscape that rules over how superstars join different teams, when Steve Ballmer allegedly breaks that cardinal rule, it's at the expense of his competitors. And so that zero-sum game in which if there's an advantage over here by rule breaking, that there is suffering over here by some fan whose owner stupidly decided to play by the rules. Well, now we're in a position in which there is something like an attention that does follow ethics and norms. And for those who don't give a shit about sports, just know that in sports, at the very least, shame for rule breaking may yet remain possible.
0: So you think you have the story, and then you go to Steve Ballmer or his representatives, and you go to Kawhi Leonard,
1: yeah.
0: and you go to the company, and you present them with your evidence and your thesis, and what did they say?
1: So we assemble in the end, before publishing part one, more than 3,000 pages of internal documents. And we go to the Clippers and Steve Ballmer before publication, of course. And the quote we get is that these allegations of salary cap circumvention are provably false.
0: What were the extent of the denials on the side of the other parties?
1: So
0: Steve Ballmer, et cetera.
1: Yeah, it was, this is provably false. And we had a deal with Aspiration in which we transacted along the lines of carbon credits. They were a sponsor. And as the series went on, it became clear that Steve Ballmer wanted to establish he, in fact, was a victim of Joe Sandberg. Lost his investment, the $50 million, and he put in another $10 million in the spring of 2023.
0: So what's going to happen to him?
1: Well, the NBA launched an investigation.
0: And where is that investigation now?
1: The investigation is ongoing. They hired Wachtell Lipton, their preferred outside counsel. A big white shoe law firm who I have visited with and talked with. And they have the joy of, I suppose, subscribing to my show and trying to make sure that they're not missing anything and vice versa.
0: What would be the upshot if they determine that your story is true? What do you think would happen to Steve Ballmer?
1: What we are describing here is the largest salary cap circumvention scheme in the history of the NBA and possibly professional sports. I have not done the analytics across all sports. I just know that the money here and the ambition here, in which this company, which was supposed to go public, was also a team sponsor and was also selling carbon credits to the team. And the owner was personally invested. And you had Kawhi Leonard secretly being paid off to the side, allegedly, to circumvent the cap. This is a level of enmeshing with a fraudulent entity that raises questions that, I should also say, the federal government has recently been reexamining. And I say this because one of the things that we also reported deeper into the series is the existence of a whistleblower complaint that was filed by two Aspiration employees in February of 2023.
0: And you're continuing to drop episodes about this.
1: Yeah. Yeah.
0: Now, here's the problem. We go to sports as human beings for escape. So do your fellow sports writers celebrate you for this kind of investigative work? What's the reaction?
1: I have been very, I think, deliberate in signaling whenever possible. The water is real warm where I am.
0: Jump in.
1: Jump on in. The pool is empty, largely. And there's not only now substance, but there is now attention. There is juice. It is fun to talk about investigative journalism in sports. It gets to the thing that fans, I think, and I'm so grateful that they feel this way, are actually intrigued by.
0: They are.
1: I have been, on paper, carbon credits, salary cap circumvention, guy who's the most boring superstar in sports, arguably.
0: He's up there. He's up there.
1: Those are not the ingredients for an algorithmic viral success. And yet, I have been heartened that whether it's the way that we have been reporting this story, maybe even just the basic premise of we're going to take on an entity that has $145 billion plus and telling you what they don't want you to know, that's exciting to fans, it turns out. And so I have been heartened by that. And yet, when I signal and I get to part 10 and I'm backed by a whistleblower complaint in which specifically they're saying carbon credits to circumvent the cap involving Kawhi Leonard, they are spelling it out before I ever published episode one, which is so vindicating on some level. As much as I am doing that and urging people to join me in the pool, it kind of feels like I'm the guy who is the proverbial turd.
0: At the garden party.
1: Inside the pool itself. Like, we got out of here, actually, because of you. And that has been a little disappointing.
0: You feel lonely.
1: It is. It is lonely. And I wish it was not as lonely as it has been.
0: But isn't that because I'm watching ESPN because I'm escaping CNN or the like? Precisely because I can't stand to listen to any more politics or corruption or the horrible parts of public life?
1: I think that in fairness, a bunch of people, because I worked at ESPN. It did feel sometimes like, and I want to credit my friend Ethan Strauss for this metaphor, but like sports television is a vending machine that typically sells candy.
0: Yeah.
1: And sometimes
0: You're the broccoli guy?
1: I'm the sardine. Popped out. I wanted something sweet. What is this? What is this ancient fish? And in that regard, I get it. But I think what's been so heartening is that sports, where we are now, sports have never been more valuable. In this era of fragmentation in which sports media has been deeply disrupted in the ways that you led with, sports have never been more relevant.
0: And it's the only thing we all watch. So, it's the one monocultural thing that's still there.
1: And see how everyone else is using it, right? Politically, it's being used all of the time as the MMA fight at the White House or Donald Trump and his conversation around being invited to a Knicks game by his good friend Jim Dolan, the owner of the team. All of that, as all of that suggests, sports are increasing in value. And so at some point, what I am betting on is that fans, the people who want otherwise candy, realize that knowing the truth about their favorite thing that has never been more important and more valuable and more powerful does not need to feel like just vegetables or just sardines. It can be fun to know the truth.
0: Well, what are some of the biggest stories in sports that have so far eluded us that you want to know about?
1: I mean, what we are doing as we consider the demand for sports to be inelastic, is we are raising the values of these franchises, of these assets, to a point at which no individual can even afford them.
0: Their value is unbelievable. I just did an obituary, wrote an obituary for Donald Newhouse, who's, you know, one of the heads of the family that owns the New Yorker and much else and many newspapers. His father had a choice between buying the Yankees and buying four newspapers in Syracuse, New York. He went for the newspapers.
1: Yeah.
0: What would the Yankees be worth now?
1: What would this office be like? I marvel that there was once a choice like that.
0: Yeah.
1: Because no human individually, even Steve Ballmer, is going to be able to individually afford these teams.
0: There'll be consortiums.
1: And that's what we're seeing now. And so what's happening in sports is that private equity is now being welcomed in. Institutional investors, hedge funds and the like, they are going to be the things that can actually afford these teams. And the reason I spotlight that is because we are watching in sports right now, as the green arrow on sport continues to go up and to the right, we are watching the replacement of fans as owners.
0: Mm-hmm.
1: We're watching them be replaced by institutional investors who are here for the growth, for the profit, for the money, because it's only going up. And so what sports is running the risk of now, as they become so big, and as, by the way, there is a challenge because the cable television faucet is almost turned off, because, again, media has been disrupted because the cable bill no longer supports the tonnage. You know, that was how these things got to be billion-dollar assets. Was, wow, media rights deals. TV networks need us. Well, now the value is contingent on the last gasps of the networks, and the new buyers are going to be tech companies. Netflix, Apple, Google. These are companies.
0: Amazon.
1: These are companies that don't need sports existentially. They are fun to have, but not necessary. And so the question becomes, in a world in which the things that desperately need this are unable to afford them, and the things that can don't care about it in the same way, what happens to the product?
0: Pablo Torre, thank you.
1: David, thank you for inviting me into the pool.
0: Pablo Torre just won a Pulitzer Prize for audio reporting for his podcast, Pablo Torre Finds Out. 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I'm David Remnick. Thanks for joining us. 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
5: Today on Fronteras, unincorporated communities along the border known as colonias experience persistent low wages, low insurance coverage, and low incomes.
6: And people like to attribute that to a lower standard of living. But nonetheless, I mean, you compare them to the state and you compare them to other similar regions, they're much, much lower, so are the wages. And that kind of transfers over to these communities, to colonias, which are a lot more vulnerable in that regard, being that they're not only not part of a city, they're unincorporated, but you're already in a region that is first to experience everything last. And these communities are part of that first to experience everything last at a much, much, much slower rate, just because of the neglect that they face, but as well as the lack of attention that they're receiving from the region itself.
5: We examine the state of colonias in the Rio Grande Valley next on Fronteras after this break.
7: Live from NPR News in Washington, I'm Janine Herbst. President Trump says the Strait of Hormuz will be reopened later this week once a deal is signed with Iran. Pakistan mediated the agreement, which is meant to end conflicts both in Iran and in Lebanon. NPR's Michelle Kellerman has more.
8: Pakistan's prime minister says there will be a, quote, immediate and permanent termination of military operations on all fronts, including in Lebanon. The official signing ceremony is set for this Friday in Switzerland, and there will be technical talks before then. Iran's deputy foreign minister tells state media that once the U.S. lifts its naval blockade and the deal is signed, there will be a 60-day period of negotiations on other issues. At the top of Iran's list, the end of all U.S. sanctions. President Trump wants Iran to give up its nuclear ambitions, but his message on Truth Social focused on the first step, getting oil flowing through the Strait of Hormuz. Michelle Kellerman, NPR News, Washington.
7: The UK says it has seized an oil tanker that was passing through the English Channel this morning that it says is part of Russia's, quote, shadow fleet. NPR's Michael Levitt has more.
9: The tanker flew the flag of Cameroon, but the UK says the oil it was hauling came from Russia. In a video released by the UK's Ministry of Defense, armed forces of the Royal Marine Commandos and the UK's National Crime Agency descend from helicopters onto the ship's deck. They then patrol the interior corridors of the ship with their guns drawn. UK Prime Minister Keir Starmer said the vessel was part of what he calls Russia's shadow fleet, a collection of ships used to covertly export Russian fuel, allowing Russia to skirt international sanctions imposed in response to the war in Ukraine. In a statement posted to social media, Starmer wrote that the operation, quote, reminds those fueling Putin's war in Ukraine that we will not let them hide. Michael Levitt, NPR News, Washington.
7: President Trump is endorsing Congressman Mike Collins just days before a runoff election on Tuesday in Georgia's closely watched U.S. Senate race. Alex Helmick from member station WABE reports.
10: Trump announced his endorsement in a post on social media. Trump called Collins a warrior and said he was supported by, quote, the most highly respected MAGA patriots in Georgia and beyond. The endorsement, again, pits the president against Georgia's Republican Governor Brian Kemp, who has endorsed Collins' opponent in the runoff, former football coach Derek Dooley. Trump and Kemp had dueled over Georgia's election results in 2020 when the president falsely claimed fraud in his loss to President Joe Biden. The winner of this runoff will face Democratic incumbent Senator John Ossoff in what is likely to be one of the most expensive races in the midterm elections. For NPR News, I'm Alex Homick in Atlanta.
7: And you're listening to NPR News from Washington. President Trump is celebrating his 80th birthday today, watching a mixed martial arts UFC cage fighting event on the White House's South Lawn. It's part of America's 250th anniversary events. The fights are underway amid showers, with Trump sitting ringside. Meanwhile, polls show the public has concerns about Trump's age, mirroring doubts Americans had about former President Biden's age. The World Cup kicked off Thursday with co-host Mexico defeating South Africa 2-0 in Mexico City. NPR's Eleanor Beardsley reports 48 teams take the field this year, up from 32 4 years ago.
11: Journalist Simon Cooper has just published World Cup Fever, a footballing journey in 9 tournaments. He says soccer has brought him to touch the Amazon River and walk across the World War II battlefield of Stalingrad. He says there's nothing like the World Cup.
12: The World Cup is a kind of form of geopolitical struggle between countries. It's a very weird status ladder where the top country in the world is Argentina. The U.S. is just an also-ran, and China doesn't even figure.
11: 1,248 players will face off in 104 matches over the next 39 days. Cooper, who lives in Paris, counts France among the favorites.
12: France has reached 4 of the last 7 World Cup finals since 98. It's won 2 of them, lost 2 others just on penalty. So you could say France is the dominant world soccer nation of the last 30 years.
11: Eleanor Beardsley, NPR News, Paris.
7: U.S. futures contracts are trading higher at this hour. Dow futures up about 0.8%. NASDAQ futures are up 1.7%. S&P 500 futures up around 1%. I'm Janine Herbst, NPR News in Washington.
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5: Welcome to Fronteras, a program that explores issues at the border and beyond through the lens of arts, culture, and history. I'm Norma Martinez with Texas Public Radio in San Antonio. The U.S.-Mexico border spans nearly 2,000 miles. About 2,400 colonias exist in the U.S. along that border. 1,800 are in Texas. The vast majority of those colonias, 1,200, are concentrated in the Rio Grande Valley. And those colonias are home to roughly 188,000 people. The valley is already considered one of the most disadvantaged communities in the country. The inequities in health outcomes, income, and wages are felt more deeply in the colonias that span the valley's 4 counties. Colonias in general lack basic infrastructure, are economically distressed, and exist in unincorporated county land. These poorly regulated tracts of land often emerge from rapid border growth and weak enforcement, and are overwhelmingly Latino. Enrique Gonzalez is a native of the Rio Grande Valley. He's a regional policy analyst who's dedicated to finding solutions to strengthen quality of life in that region. Gonzalez co-authored an article on Brookings called "As Border Enforcement Expands, Colonia Communities Are Left Without Basic Infrastructure." He has explored the reasons why colonias arise and persist. Gonzalez says he became aware of the inequities within colonias when he started attending college at the University of Texas, Rio Grande Valley.
6: And that involved with visiting a colonia maybe about 2 years ago, south of Donham. And that's when I first started seeing what the everyday life sort of looked like in these communities. And after that, I journeyed through dozens and dozens of colonias the next 2 years. And while they're not monolithic in a sense, I mean, the issues that they face and the way that they navigate everyday life is to some extent very similar. And a lot of the times it has to do with these sort of infrastructural needs that they face. So growing up, like I said, it wasn't something I was familiar with, not until I was much older and much more involved with the community.
5: Well, we know already just looking at the statistics that the Rio Grande Valley in itself, you know, very high health disparities, very high levels of poverty in these colonias, those conditions are even worsened. Can you maybe give an overview of why it is, number one, that the Rio Grande Valley is so underserved and why it's more so in these colonias?
6: Now, speaking with a candidate for the Texas State of Representatives, and he mentioned something that I thought fits very well to that question. The Rio Grande Valley isn't just the first place to experience everything, but they're also the last place to experience most of those things. And I think that's really where the problem starts, especially with some of these disparities. The insurance rates here are much lower. The physician to patient ratio is much lower. And that's just in regards to health, right? Even with some of these socioeconomic factors, the median household level incomes are much, much lower. And people like to attribute that to a lower standard of living. But nonetheless, I mean, you compare them to the state and you compare them to other similar regions, they're much, much lower. So are the wages. And that kind of transfers over to these communities, to colonias, which are a lot more vulnerable in that regard, being that they're not only not part of a city, they're unincorporated, but you're already in a region that is first to experience everything last. And these communities are part of that first to experience everything last at a much, much, much slower rate, just because of the neglect that they face, but as well as the lack of attention that they're receiving from the region itself.
5: I mean, it's really interesting because, you know, within the cities, within city limits, you often do see racism written into policy, home buying, home lending, etc. But here it's a totally different story. These are communities that are located in the county outside of these city limits, and they're largely unregulated. And in your article, you do write about why it is so difficult for counties to really be able to regulate these communities. Can you explain sort of the difference between the cities and the counties?
6: Right. So, I mean, one of the big differences, and this is something that county officials have made pretty clear in the past couple of weeks, is the lack of authority that they have to enforce not just subdivision standards, but also zoning standards within the county. And cities are free to do that in the state of Texas. Counties are not. So this is one of the things that allowed colonias to proliferate in the first place, especially in the Rio Grande Valley. It's sort of that that lack of authority that prevents them from really kind of regulating what's going on in these counties. And although they have a much, much higher home ownership rate than the rest of the region and the rest of the country, usually the way they navigate into those homeownership loans and whatnot, in what you call a chattel loan, or usually an unstructured loan, that's treated more like a car loan, not necessarily a real estate loan. They have higher interest, much shorter terms, and fewer protections. And this is primarily due because of that lack of authority that the county has.
5: Many years ago, I did cover colonias in southern New Mexico, and I remember them telling us that, you know, these developers bought up these pieces of land, they subdivided this land, and they would sell them to potential property owners at a very low price, making promises about water and sewage, etc. And those promises were never really kept. And so they were suffering, again, health disparities, poverty, living in essentially very hazardous conditions because they didn't have this basic infrastructure. Is that happening in the valley in these colonias as well?
6: Oh, at a much higher rate, I think, than the rest of the state. So in 2025, Texas A&M study found that I think it was around 235 colonias south of Donna in the Alamo region, which has one of the highest concentrations of colonias in not only in the county, but in the Rio Grande Valley. 23 to 27% of the population had much higher rates of arsenic in their urine. But not only that, we did a spatial analysis that found that these colonias are much more susceptible to flooding. The GAO had done one a couple years back. They found that 95% of colonias were exposed to 100-year flood zones compared to 6% of Texas overall. And our own spatial analysis found that 29% of colonias, about 80,000 residents, experience 10-year flood zone at much higher rates. the Texas Office of the Attorney General also has their own database that determines different indicators that these colonias are experiencing. And although they might be outdated, they do find that 20% of colonias are exposed to yearly flooding. And I think this is compounded by the fact that these communities are much more exposed to waterways that are a lot more polluted, the Arroyo Colorado being one of them, as well as the Donna Reservoir. Both of them have been recognized by the EPA as having high concentrations of PCBs amongst their fish. I think in the case of the Donna Reservoir, the highest amongst any ever recorded fish. So I think this compounds that sort of public health issue.
5: Enrique Gonzalez is a regional policy analyst and has co-authored the Brookings article, As Border Enforcement Expands, Colonia Communities Are Left Without Basic Infrastructure. When we come back, addressing the imbalance in funding on the border.
6: I don't think the problem or the issue really is we have to choose one or the other. I think we're willing to spend this much money in regards to border enforcement, then we need to start paying attention to the communities not too far from that apparatus.
5: Our conversation continues next on Fronteras.
14: Monday at noon on The Source, a new report from the Commonwealth Fund found Texas has the worst racial and ethnic health disparities than other states in the Southwest. People of Hispanic descent experience the worst health outcomes and access to quality in Texas. The report notes that ethnic

0: Welcome back to Fronteras. I'm Norma Martinez with Texas Public Radio in San Antonio. Texas has invested $11 billion on the border, specifically on border security and enforcement. That money has not trickled down to the border communities in need of investment to improve quality of life. Regional policy analyst Enrique Gonzalez has co-authored the Brookings article, As Border Enforcement Expands, Colonia Communities Are Left Without Basic Infrastructure. Gonzalez talks about the ways colonias in the Rio Grande Valley continue to be disinvested and what needs to be done policy-wise to improve conditions in these often unregulated, unincorporated communities on the border.
1: I don't think the issue is we have to choose one or the other. I don't. I think it's pretty clear that we're willing to invest this much into the region, this much into the border. I think a friend of mine put it pretty clearly, a county official. He said, what is it that we're trying to protect, right? So if we're investing this much, what communities are we trying to protect? And I think that that speaks to the case. I mean, the Government Accountability Office reported in 2024 that any support from the state and really the federal government in regards to colonias diminished after 2010. And we have several different organizations, several different agencies within the federal government that do help colonias, but only two out of those five that do really have mechanisms to track. The rest of them don't really even know where much of their funding is going to. They know it's going to border counties, but they're not sure how much of that funding is reaching colonias. So again, I don't think the problem or the issue really is we have to choose one or the other. I think we're willing to spend this much money in regards to border enforcement, then we need to start paying attention to the communities not too far from that apparatus.
0: Well, a really interesting fact that was pointed out in your article, and I think it is something that is a rather surprising fact, is there hasn't been, I believe, in any official capacity by the federal government, any recording of colonias that may have grown or expanded since 1990. That's 36 years ago. So can you explain to us why that is?
1: I think that's one of the biggest problems that colonias face and the communities really that have colonias within them. Prior to 1990, the New York Times wrote an article that really kind of grew the attention around colonias. Colonias were sort of a topic of very niche discussion at that time. But in 1990, Congress passed the Cranston and Gonzalez National Affordable Housing Act. And this act formally defined what colonias were. But it also declared that any colonias that formed or expanded after its enactment could not be classified as colonias. And I've spoken with county officials around the region, and many of them recognize the fact that colonias not only have grown, but also have started to spring up. Like I said, this is an issue in regards to their lack of authority when it comes to enforcing any subdivision and zoning standards. The existence of colonias and colonial-like communities has continued to expand, but because of this federal definition, there's really no authority that the state has or the local government has to kind of enforce the classification of former colonias or new colonias. And we saw this twice, actually, in the state of Texas. So Texas used to have the Office of Colonial Initiatives, which was dissolved in 2017. But prior to that, in 2010 and 2014, after two assessments that they had conducted, they asked the state legislature in Texas to update the database that they already had, which they were unable to due to that 1990 federal definition.
0: So is there any advocacy going on right now? Any efforts to try to convince lawmakers at the state or federal level to try to ameliorate this? Because I know that Congressman Vicente Gonzalez, I think he put forward a bipartisan bill just last year to try to change that definition. So there is bipartisan support for this. Is there a reason why it's stalling out?
1: You know, I'm not too sure why it's stalling out. And really, I think the perfect time that they could have passed this was in this past Housing Act that they passed this past January. But you're right, there is bipartisan support. It was Vicente Gonzalez and Monica de la Cruz, a Republican and a Democrat. And the reason they're trying to update it, first of all, is Hidalgo County, which has the highest colonial concentration, not just in the state of Texas, but in the entire country, somewhere

0: between 700 to 900 colonias is set to lose access to the Colonia CDBG set aside funds that the Department of Housing and Urban Development administers through the 1990 Cranston and Gonzalez Act. Not only does it define colonias, but it set a population threshold of 1 million for the counties. And in the case of Hidalgo County, that population threshold is to be reached maybe within the next 5 years. Once it's reached, they lose access to that CDBG set aside funds, which is really what prompted not just Vicente Gonzalez, but Monica de la Cruz to even sort of start enacting some sort of measure to mitigate that response.
1: But I mean, would even moving that threshold up to a population of 2 million make a difference for those community development block grant programs? Because, you know, we are seeing the Rio Grande Valley also with a very rapid population growth. Many areas across Texas are experiencing that. But that doesn't mean that it is going to equal increased funding to solve all these problems. It just means more people in distress.
0: Right. No, you're 100% right. And I'm with you on that. And look, I like to give the benefit of the doubt that maybe these counties don't have the administrative capacity to even target that pool of funding, right? During a single decade from 2014 to 2023, both Cameron County and Hidalgo County, really the heart of Colonia America, received only $4.2 million of that CDBG Colonia set aside fund. Cameron County received, I think, $2.6 million, and Hidalgo County received about $1.5 million. The home to 40% of Colonias in Texas, right, received just that little. At the same time, they were springing up projects somewhere between $190 million $265 million. So the capacity is there, but it becomes a problem of neglect, rather, where these counties really aren't giving that sort of attention to these communities. So you're right. I mean, you could update the population threshold, but if these counties aren't targeting the funding that already exists, then really what is the point?
1: Well, I mean, this isn't necessarily addressed in your article, but it makes me kind of make the leap to think that maybe a lot of the people who are living in colonias, they may be immigrants who may not necessarily be here with the proper documentation. They're not here with legal status. And so maybe they might feel hesitant to ask for support, to make their voices heard, to bring their concerns up because this very high investment in border security and some of the actions that they have probably seen and witnessed themselves. Have you seen or considered any of that in the research that you have done?
0: Yes, I did actually, Norma. I did run the numbers. I did not provide them due to that current political climate. And generally, it's about one fifth of colonial residents are undocumented or have some sort of other legal status. But I think the problem really comes down to these communities feel neglected nonetheless, right? To the point where that sort of accessibility to officials and whatnot isn't something that they look for initially or at all, really. They're not involved as much because they're so used to the neglect that already exists that they've kind of feel almost accustomed and mistrust that existing process. So, I mean, I know where you're coming from. It could be an issue regarding legal status. But like I said, I ran the numbers, and I think that's one of the misconceptions when it comes to colonias. I've heard it come across throughout the past 2 years that I've been working with colonias. But I think it's more an issue of mistrust rather than an issue of legal status.
1: Well, the article does propose a number of recommendations, and we talked about a few of them, including changing the threshold of 1 million before the funds end. But what are some of the other recommendations that you make in this article that could potentially help address some of these disparities in these colonias?
0: The two most important ones for me are, first of all, reestablishing the Texas Office of Colonial Initiatives. So before it was dissolved in 2017 by Governor Abbott, this agency had a network of a bunch of people that served as the liaison between the state and the six counties with the highest concentration of colonias. This agency also had some minor jurisdiction in regards to the database. I think granting them more jurisdiction to update that database is one of the things that the state could be doing if they do reestablish this agency. But also giving some sort of authority to the counties that they already don't have. It's mostly in regards to the zoning and subdivision standards enforcement. One of the recommendations we make is an inter-county compact, which is possible in the state of Texas through the Interlocal Cooperation Act. and I talked about this earlier, if administrative capacity is such a problem, I think these counties could benefit from pulling their capacity together and start addressing some of these needs, whether that's doing their own census count, right, at the local level, or applying for grants together, addressing some of the infrastructural needs together. That's, I think, one of the more important ones. I do think that most of the responsibility falls to the local government, not necessarily in terms of the authority that they have, but I think speaking to that mistrust I spoke about earlier, it's become an issue where the federal government isn't going to do anything, the state government isn't really going to do anything. I think it's up to the local government to start doing that in an inter-county compact.
1: Well, you brought up a little bit, you hinted that, you know, it's a kind of an undercounted area, that there is not a very strong census response. And one of the things that is very important about these census numbers is that if you respond to the census, it gives you a good idea that kind of equals federal funding. So, you know, increasing that census response is very important. But is there anything else that a community within those colonias can do? We're talking sort of about what outside sources can do. What can communities do to help lift themselves, to support themselves?
0: Now, one of the strongest institutional measures that I've seen has really come from the nonprofit sector. In El Paso, for example, a nonprofit called Dig Deep provided waterway systems for 72 colonias in a colonia not too far north from El Paso, I believe. And here in the Rio Grande Valley, you're starting to see actors like Methodist Healthcare Ministries investing upwards of millions of dollars towards these communities. And I mean, you see much smaller nonprofits at the local level within these communities. And they're seeking out partnerships with these much larger nonprofits that are probably more statewide or nationwide. That way, these needs can go addressed. Maybe those smaller nonprofits, and I can name a few. There's Arise Adelante, for example, in Alamo, in the Alamo region. Proyecto Desarrollo Humano, not too far from Mission, Texas, a little west of Mission, Texas. These actors are partnering with other institutions who have the capacity and really have the funding to address these issues at a much more localized level, like I said. Just because of that sort of mistrust that they're used to and that neglect that they're used to coming in from not just the local government, but of course the state and the federal government.
1: Well, Andre Gonzalez, it's been an absolute pleasure talking to you about this. We'll make sure to have a link to your article on our website, tpr.org. And again, thank you so much for taking the time to talk to us today.
0: Thank you so much, Norma.
1: Andrique Gonzalez is a regional policy analyst and the co-author of the Brookings article, As Border Enforcement Expands, Colonia Communities Are Left Without Basic Infrastructure. The article was co-written by Brookings fellow Tonantzin Carmona. Find a link to the article at tpr.org. Fronteras editors are Dan Katz and Yvette Benavides. The program is produced by Maria Navarro and Norma Martinez. Charanga Cakewalk composed our theme music. Hear past episodes at tpr.org and on the Fronteras podcast. I'm Norma Martinez with Texas Public Radio in San Antonio. Thanks for listening.
2: 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Jalen Brunson's 45 points carried the Knicks past the Spurs for the first NBA title since 1973 for New York. New Braunfels has a new mayor, and Haven for Hope celebrates the journey home with a graduation ceremony. You can find all this and so much more at TPR.org, along with translations in Spanish. So tell me,
3: do you dream about me? 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
4: From Texas Public Radio, this is Texas Matters, a weekly radio news magazine that looks at the issues, events, and people in the Lone Star State. Today on Texas Matters, Texas is at war against the screwworm. Are we winning?
5: Well, we missed our window opportunity when we had it bottled up in southern Mexico. We're not going to get that opportunity again. We missed the easy out. Now we're going to have to do it the hard way.
4: and oil prices are high and getting higher, why isn't Texas doing the drill, baby, drill?
6: Using the price elasticity of demand for crude oil indicates that the price should go to about $196 a barrel.
4: This is Texas Matters from Texas Public Radio. I'm David Martin Davies. As of Friday morning, there are 9 cases of the new world screwworm in the U.S., 8 of them in Texas. The screwworm is a pest that is a threat to all warm-blooded creatures, including people. It had been eradicated from North and Central America, but now it is back. The flesh-eating parasite is on the move in Texas, and the U.S. Department of Agriculture is not able to stop it for now. Texas Agriculture Commissioner Sid Miller says the USDA messed up and allowed the problem to happen. Miller lost his Republican primary bid for re-election to Nate Sheetz, and he will leave office at the end of the year. I spoke to Miller about the screwworm and why he's been frozen out of the efforts to contain it.
5: We could have stopped it. I went to the USDA and reminded them that they had two tools that they could use. They were already using the sterile insect technique, SIT, which is where they release sterile flies and they mate with the fertile flies and they, you know, don't produce the offspring. But it's not enough. It's never been enough. So I was encouraging them to, while we had it bottled up in southern Mexico, to go ahead and use the SWAS system. That's screwworm adult suppression system. And basically what that is, in its most simple form, is a fly bait. We could have bottled them up. We had them in a very small geographical location. We could have wiped them out right there, and we would have never had this problem. USDA, for some reason, chose not to use both assets. Now, the SWAS system, it's a USDA product. They developed it. Their scientists and research developed it. They deployed it numerous times with great success. But, you know, they didn't listen. They just completely stuck with sterile flies, which really don't work. Time to do something different. Actually, it's past time to do something different. So we need to launch the SWAS system. We eradicated it in the 70s and 80s using that. We had an outbreak in 1976 in Texas. We had 29,000 cases of screwworm infestations. We launched the SWAS system, put out the bait. It killed 95% of the flies. We followed up with sterile flies. The following spring, we were down to 47 cases. So we know it works. It's got a proven track record. It's time we use it. So, you know, I love Donald Trump. There's not a stronger supporter than me, Donald Trump. I'm calling on him to intervene and let's stop this. And this, by the way, this is not just a cattle thing. It's all livestock. Pets. A lot of the cases we've been hearing about lately are dogs. Cats, you know, there's, you know, virtually every family in the United States has a pet. So every family is susceptible to this pest. Just a simple tick bite is enough blood to attract a screwworm fly. And that's how most of these dogs are getting infected, is through tick bites. So it's infected 275 humans. Two of them died in Mexico. We've had a couple here in North America that have been infected with it. So it's not just a cattleman's problem. It's everybody's problem.
4: Well, the billion-dollar Edinburg, Texas fly factory will not be ready until May of 2027, according to Governor Abbott.
5: Yeah, it's going to be later than that. It'll be ready, but it's not going to be up to full production until late in 2028. So we don't have 3 years to wait. It's here now. It's we have an outbreak in Texas now. So that's really not a very good option, is wait. It'll be all over the southern United States then.
4: What does that mean for cattle producers if that happens?
5: Well, it means, more input cost. You're going to have to hire more labor. You're going to have to patrol your cattle. You're going to have to doctor more often. It's going to probably decimate our wildlife population, our deer, and all, you know, turkey and everything that we make money off of, selling hunts. It's going to have, you know, people are going to get infected with it. That's not good. There's nothing good about this insect, really.
4: I remember seeing that first press conference last week, and I was asking myself, where is Sid Miller? Why weren't you there?
5: I wasn't invited. I was not invited. I would have been there if I was invited.
4: Well, that's bizarre.
5: Well, you know, I make them look bad. Every time I get a chance, I bring up the slot system. They don't want to use it. It's embarrassing to them. That's why they didn't want me there.
4: Governor Greg Abbott, he endorsed your primary opponent, who ended up with more votes than you in the Republican primary. Is there something going on there?
5: I don't know what your question is. How does that happen?
4: I mean, is there something between you and Governor Abbott?
5: Well, obviously Abbott doesn't like me. I mean, that's pretty obvious. He endorsed my opponent. So he's not going to allow me to come to a press conference where he's the center stage. So hell, I'd show him up probably.
4: You're still the agriculture commissioner of Texas at a time where Texas agriculture is dealing with a crisis.
5: That's definitely true. I'll continue to work to my last hour of the last day. I'm determined to eliminate this pest in my tenure. I just don't see handing it off to anybody else that could handle the job.
4: Is the fact that you were not invited to the briefings, you're not there for the press conferences, and you have a different, more aggressive take on dealing with the screwworm response, is that going to slow down or interfere or have any kind of negative impact on the response to screwworm?
5: You know, I don't think so. I mean, you're calling me wanting my opinion, so apparently I'm still relevant. I've still got a good idea. It still needs to be implemented. We're still talking about it. Hopefully, the Trump administration will see the value of using every tool in the toolbox. I mean, you go to war, you don't eliminate any of your weapons that you're going to use, and we've limited ourselves. We don't need to do that. We need to wipe this thing out. We had a chance to stop it. We missed that window. That now we have to eliminate it and eradicate it for good.
4: Well, can you use your position that you still have? You have control of this agency. Can you do your own SWAT system?
5: We're planning on that. Absolutely. That's in the plan. It's in the works. It's a little difficult. We don't have any appropriations for it. I have the money to do it, but I've got to get permission to spend it for that purpose. And we're working on that. Texas is going to have to lead. We can't wait on USDA to do this. So we've got to do it ourselves, which is not unusual for Texas. We take the lead on a lot of stuff.
4: Then can Abbott stop you?
5: We'll see.
4: Agriculture Secretary Brooke Rawlings said that you were not a serious person at the press conference. Do you have a response to that?
5: When it comes to this subject, there's no one more serious than me. I'll just leave it there.
4: I mean, you're a cattleman yourself.
5: You darn right I am. Eighth generation.
4: And you had eyes on and experience with the screwworm in your own personal history?
5: I've actually treated sheep, goats, and cattle for screwworm when I was a young boy. We had them on our ranch. I know what they are. I've seen the damage they could do. In a matter of just an hour or two, they can eat out a golf ball size hole in the side of a cow's head. It's very devastating.
4: What is your biggest concern if we don't get a handle on the screwworm? What's it going to mean for beef producers? I mean, they're already dealing with drought conditions. They're getting low prices for their cattle, even though people are paying big prices at the grocery store. That money's not getting to the rancher.
5: Well, the ranchers are doing okay. The cow-calf guys are making money. None of the rest of the food chain is in the cattle industry. The stocker operator, the feedlot operator, they're not. But the cow-calf people, they're doing fine.
4: So you don't think this is going to be something that would definitely have a long-term economic impact to the Texas cattle industry?
5: Well, you can just look at history and see what it did to us. It was decimating to the livestock, and not just cattle. Remember, it affects all 200 mammals living in the state of Texas.
4: A rancher who finds screwworm on his ranch, if he reports it, what happens, and are they disincentivized to report it?
5: Well, see, I think the USDA did a poor job of publicizing that. They came out and said, send us a sample. If it's positive, we'll come quarantine your ranch. Well, to me and every rancher, a quarantine is a lockdown. You know, if you're quarantined to your house, you can't go anywhere. And that if you quarantine a ranch, animals can't move. And so I came out and said, that's not a good idea. I mean, ranchers, I had ranchers tell me, so I'm not reporting it. I don't want to be locked down. I'm just going to treat it and shut up. I said, well, I'd probably do the same thing. That's a disincentive. And then they came out that press conference you're mentioning. And I said, oh, that's not what we meant. We're going to just let you get a health certificate, you know, a health inspection. Well, that's already law. When I go to rodeo or I go to a horse show, I have to get a health inspection to show that my animals are healthy or they can't show up on the fairgrounds. So that's kind of already the norm. And that's not a quarantine. They would have been better off if they said, you know, we find a screwworm in your place. We're going to have a 12-mile hot spot, and anybody in the hot spot's going to have to get, you know, a veterinary inspection before you can sell your cattle. No one would have had a problem with that. But when they called it quarantine, that says we're locking you down. And they didn't, I don't know if they meant that originally and changed their mind, or they, you know, just using poor choice of words. But so here's the bottom line. I agree with them. You should have, if you find a sample, send it in. We need to know where they are. Since they're not going to lock you down, they're not really going to quarantine you. That's okay. You know, they can mark on, you know, this is going to be another place we need to drop some fly bait, or we need to drop some sterile flies. That would be good for you. You want that. That's actually what they did when we had it before. You reported, if you come back a positive, they would drop sterile flies on your place or the fly bait. And that's an incentive, not a disincentive. And that's kind of what they meant, but they did a poor job of explaining it.
7: I'd like to get really just clarity on what the policy is so that people will know, ranchers will know, that they can report it and they will not be subjected to a lockdown quarantine. And so that is your understanding of the policy today?
5: Yeah, that's the way they explained it at the press conference for the first time.
7: When ranchers are hearing you, state officials, and federal people like Brooke Rawlings disagreeing publicly, does that create confusion? And, I mean, that's not what we need right now. We need clarity.
5: Well, I'm not disagreeing with Brooke Rawlings at all. I agree we need the sterile flies. We need more of them. We need to build the fly factory. Absolutely. What I'm suggesting is, that's not all we need to do. There's no disagreement. She disagrees with me in that the SWAS system is needed. But everything she's doing, I agree with. I even agree with what they call a quarantine. That's not a quarantine. That's a good move. So I don't necessarily disagree with anything she says.
7: Canada says they're not going to take U.S. cattle. Mexico says they're not going to take any livestock from the United States. This has got to be hurting the bottom line of the industry, doesn't it?
5: Yeah. Well, it doesn't surprise you, especially Mexico. We've had them shut out for 2 years. So them shutting us out is, you know, I'm surprised they went 2 years before they shut us out. So we've got, you know, that was an outlet for unwanted horses, for, you know, sows and ewes and nanny goats that are at the end of their life cycle. They would buy all that from us. We don't have a market for that now. So that's going to suppress farm prices even more.
7: And what does the outlook look like? I mean, it seems like the screwworm is spreading. We have a goat in Gillespie County that's in the Hill Country. We're no longer talking about South Texas. And who knows where else we're going to hear about next. I mean, it seems like it is out there now.
5: None of these new cases are on the Rio Grande. They're all at least one county over. Gillespie County, Fredericksburg, that's 140 miles from the border. Lee County is over 400 miles from the border. The one in La Pryor, 40 miles from the border. The one in Cotulla, 70 miles from the border. And we had another one this morning in Edwards County, which is also not on the Rio Grande.
7: So that tells you the fly is out there and it is not contained to just the border area.
5: No, especially when it's in Lee County, New Mexico. That one's well over 400 miles.
7: We need to have a more of a statewide response. Is that happening?
5: Right. Well, we missed our window opportunity when we had it bottled up in southern Mexico. That we're not going to get that opportunity again. We missed the, we missed the easy out. Now it's, we're going to have to do it the hard way.
7: And the expensive way.
5: Expensive way, yes, sir.
7: So rather than spending the appropriate amount of dollars to prevent the problem, now we're going to be spending a lot more to deal with it.
5: You've got a perfect 2020 vision.
7: And it's going to take time. It's not going to happen in one calendar year, maybe two or three. I mean, eventually it will get taken care of, but it's going to take a lot of effort and it's going to take a lot of expense. A lot of that is going to be on the back of beef producers.
5: Well, if we keep doing what we're doing, we won't stop it, at least not for 3 years till we get, you know, 700 million flies a week. So it's here to stay unless we change our mode of operation, which I'm desperately trying to get done.
7: Do rural veterinarians, do they have the supplies, the training, and the reporting channels that they need in order to participate in this response?
5: I think so. We've got this Zavala County. We've got two cases down there. There's no veterinarian in the county. And they're under a fever tick quarantine. So before an animal can leave that county, they have to be dipped. So they're in quite a predicament. You get a cow that you need to take to the vet that's got screw worm. You got to go through the animal health department, take them to a dipping vat somewhere, which would, by the way, would kill all the screw worms, and get them dipped and then take them to the vet.
7: Go to a realistic worst case scenario if the current response fails.
5: Well, it's already failed. It's not if it fails, it's what we're doing is not working. We've been doing it for 18, 20 months, and it's getting worse and worse and spreading. So it'll be more of the same. It'll continue to spread unabated.
4: Sid Miller is the Texas Agriculture Commissioner. Oil prices are high right now, and you look at the gas pump, and you can see it. But the predictions are they're going to get much higher by the end of the summer as petroleum reserves are depleted. You might think Texas, the nation's largest oil producer, would shift into high gear to produce more oil, but according to the Dallas Federal Reserve, that is not happening. Instead, Texas oil producers are cashing in on the higher prices, and they're going to ride out the coming oil shock. Energy economics professor at the University of Houston, Ed Hirsch, says Texas oil producers don't have much of a choice, given that President Donald Trump continues to promise that a peace deal with Iran is immediate and the Strait of Hormuz will soon reopen. I spoke with Ed Hirsch about what this means for the consumer.
6: The U.S. attack on Iran was not anticipated by the administration to have any impact on the Strait of Hormuz, even though for 50 years, national security analysts, the Department of Defense and economists had pointed out this is a severe challenge, chokehold and bottleneck that if Iran ever executed was going to drive the price of oil up dramatically. And well, that's what happened. The president has said that he would have peace and cease fires with Iran over the last, well, every week since the conflict started. And knowing this, no producer in Texas is going to invest the millions of dollars required to drill a well. Keep in mind that the break-even price required to drill new wells in Texas was about $70 a barrel, and that's using data from the Dallas Federal Reserve Bank. That's an average. You know, some producers can make money at lower prices, but some require higher prices. And the capital flight out of the industry is real. For the last 15 years, up until the war drove the price up, the oil and gas industry has been the worst performing sector in the S&P 500. And so Wall Street doesn't freely give money to oil and gas development anymore. The producers have been through several short, violent, volatile cycles where the price fell, well, actually to zero in 2020. And this hurts capital deployment. The president, with his tariffs war, increased the cost of drilling wells because of the 50% tariff on imported steel, which, of course, domestic producers of steel could raise their prices right away, and they did. The Texas producers have also been hammered by the increased enforcement by ICE. And so while the workers may have been legal, perhaps their extended families weren't. And that's put a damper on the oil patch labor force. And, you know, quite honestly, there's a problem with jumping into a development that may take 6 months to a year, and knowing that the price is going to be a lot less, you know, by this time next year, and not above the break-even price that's required. A final thought or component or contributing factor is that many producers took advantage of the higher prices before the president was sworn into office, and they layered in swaps or hedges such that if the price of oil fell from $75 a barrel, then their counterparties would make up the difference going forward. Well, the flip side of that is if the price of oil got above $75 a barrel, the oil producers would have to pay the difference to their counterparties. So, for example, ExxonMobil announced that they had entered into such an arrangement and effectively locking in the price of oil, I think, at about $70 a barrel for them. And now with the price in the high 90s or low 90s, depending upon what time of day it is, they are having to pay up to $20, $25 a barrel to their counterparties in the commodities markets. So while the price of oil has gone up, many producers having locked in hedges at the break-even price have not had an ability to capitalize on that. And with higher cost, they're kind of in a bad situation. They're watching their friends cash some big checks, but they can't and don't have the capital to deploy to go drill new wells.
7: We can look at the rig count in Texas, and we see that what you're saying is true. We're not seeing very many. It's just a very modest handful of new rigs being established in the state.
6: Yep, that's absolutely true. And in fact, it's not just the rig count in the U.S. we have to be watching for. It took, about 4 years, 5 years, before the rig count in the Middle East fully recovered from the pandemic shutdown. And so all across the global oil market, drilling for oil with new wells has really been dampened by the downturns that the entire industry has suffered over the last 5-6 years.
7: President Trump has said we don't need oil coming through the Strait of Hormuz, that we can produce more oil in the United States. His policy has been drill, baby, drill. But we've seen less drilling actually since he's been president. But when he says we don't need that oil, we can produce more mainly from Texas, we're seeing that not happen.
6: Right. It's an issue with price, of course. And the president, like many folks who are unfamiliar with the economics of the industry, believes that oil is everywhere, ubiquitous, and costs the same to get out of the ground. Well, that's not the case. There are many different grades of oil. The shale plays have lighter, tighter crudes. And in fact, the U.S. exports about 4.5 million barrels a day of its lighter oils from the shale plays because that doesn't marry up well with our refineries. Last year, in 2025, the U.S. imported on average 6.2 million barrels a day. More than 4 million barrels a day of that came from our ally, Canada. That matches up well with the refineries across the midsection of the country and down to the Gulf Coast. Our imports from countries that have been cut off by the blockade of the Strait of Hormuz averaged about 490,000 barrels a day. And while the U.S. is the wealthiest buyer of oil in the global market, we can certainly replace that 490,000 barrels with oil from someplace else. But the fact of the matter is there are no restrictions on exporting oil or refined products from the United States. So in the first week of the conflict, ExxonMobil chartered tankers to take gasoline and refined products to Asia. And so quite literally, we have the consumer in San Antonio, the consumer in Austin competing against the consumer in Tokyo or in Ho Chi Minh City for the next gallon of gasoline.
7: But it does seem like the price of oil right now is can be said to be artificially low, and that we are going to be hitting a D-Day on when draining strategic reserves is no longer going to be an option, and China is going to begin to be buying more oil, and that we're going to hit, some experts say, $200 a barrel oil, and Texas not being able to produce more oil, whether it's because of economic constraints, because they believe Donald Trump's promises that peace is around the corner with Iran, that we're going to hit a conflict there that is going to be costly at the gas pump.
6: That's absolutely correct. So in our paper, Crude Oil Imports and National Security, we outlined the mathematics behind that analysis. And this was done a number of years ago. In fact, I lectured with the U.S. Naval Staff College about that, now more than 10 years ago. And starting from where we were at $56 a barrel in January, removing about 10% of the global production from the global oil market, using the price elasticity of demand for crude oil, indicates that the price should go to about $196 a barrel. And so this is the threat that the Iranians have made. That price increase has been blunted by the release of 400 million barrels by the International Energy Agency. And of that includes $172 million from the U.S. Strategic Petroleum Reserve. These reserves will be sold into the market sometime by the end of June, July, or August, depending upon which analyst you're listening to. If peace is not broken out, if the strait is not unblocked, and these nations that have been bottled up can restore production, we're going to see much higher prices because of the end of the releases. We know that the U.S. Navy has said it would take up to 3 months to clear the Strait of Hormuz of any mines. We know that oil facilities in Saudi Arabia, Bahrain, Qatar, Kuwait, and Iraq have been damaged by Iran. And we also know that they have shut in tens of thousands of wells in that region. It's going to take time to restore production to pre-war levels.
7: Ed Herz is an energy economist at the University of Houston. That's it for this edition of Texas Matters. Thanks for listening. I'm David Martin Davies. Email us at texasmatters@tpr.org. 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
10: Hello, I'm Celia Hatton at 3 Hours GMT. Welcome to the newsroom. A long-awaited announcement, a framework agreement's been reached to end the U.S. war with Iran. This from Tehran.
11: First, the immediate and permanent end of the war and military operations on various fronts,
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10: How solid is this deal? 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
13: With today's decision, the voters have sent a signal in favor of stability, openness, and reliability.
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14: This is such a Dutch dilemma. And the question at the heart of all of this is, how far do you restrict freedom-loving cyclists in order to protect the vulnerable people on the bike lanes?
10: Stay with us.
15: Live from NPR News in Washington, I'm Dan Ronan. President Trump says a deal between the U.S. and Iran has been reached. NPR's Michael Levitt reports.
16: Ships of the world, start your engines. Let the oil flow, Trump wrote in a Truth Social post announcing the deal, stating that the U.S. and Iran have agreed to open the Strait of Hormuz. Iranian state media have also reported on the deal, signaling that Tehran is on board. The Prime Minister of Pakistan, which had been mediating the talks, also confirmed the deal on social media, stating that both sides have agreed to immediately halt hostilities on all fronts, including in Lebanon. He also stated that a signing ceremony is expected to take place on June 19th in Switzerland. Michael Levitt, NPR News, Washington.
15: Republican Senator Mitch McConnell is hospitalized, according to a statement to NPR from an aide. The former Senate Republican leader was admitted this morning, but little information about his condition is available. NPR's Eric McDaniel has more.
17: The 84-year-old senator has suffered regular health challenges in recent years and often moves about the Capitol in a wheelchair. In 2023, McConnell froze and appeared unable to speak for nearly 30 seconds during his weekly press conference as leader. He also suffered a series of falls, including one that resulted in a concussion and nearly 6-week absence from the Senate. McConnell's always appeared to have a somewhat unsteady gait. A childhood bout of polio left him with a partially paralyzed leg. He announced in 2024 he'd step down from leadership, and in 2025 that he'd not seek election to another 6-year term in office. After more than 4 decades, McConnell's time in the Senate is set to conclude at the end of this year. Eric McDaniel, NPR News, Washington.
15: 12 people are dead after a plane crash in Butler, Missouri, south of Kansas City, Sunday morning. The aircraft went down shortly after takeoff. Madeline Fox from member station KCUR has more.
18: Officials say the single-engine turboprop plane was operated by Skydive Kansas City. All 11 passengers were on their way up to skydive. Bates County Sheriff Chad Anderson says many of the skydivers' family members were watching from the ground.
19: We just want to make sure that they're comforted. We have multiple clergy people here. We have multiple volunteers that's tending to any needs that they have or as much questions as we can answer for them early on.
18: The Federal Aviation Administration and the National Transportation Safety Board are investigating the crash. For NPR News, I'm Madeline Fox in Kansas City.
15: The Carolina Hurricanes are the NHL Stanley Cup champions. Carolina defeated the Las Vegas Golden Knights 3-0 in Game 6 Sunday night to win the best-of-seven series 4-2. For the first time in American history, the south lawn of the White House Sunday night was the scene of a 7-bout UFC card as President Trump and others welcomed thousands of visitors to a temporary stadium erected for the event. The event was also being held in conjunction with the president's 80th birthday, which is today. This is NPR News from Washington. He may be best known in the U.S. for playing Michael Corleone in the Godfather series, but in England, Al Pacino has just been honored for playing Shakespeare. Vicky Barker reports from London.
20: Since 1994, the Sam Wanamaker Award, named after the founder of Shakespeare's Globe, has been honoring those individuals who have best advanced public understanding and enjoyment of the plays of William Shakespeare. The judges honoring Al Pacino for what they call his lifelong commitment to Shakespeare, including, they say, celebrated performances in The Merchant of Venice, Julius Caesar, and Richard III, among others. In a statement, the 86-year-old Pacino said he is deeply honored by the award, adding, "Throughout my life, the theater has given me a sense of purpose and belonging, and Shakespeare has always been a guiding force in that journey." For NPR News, I'm Vicky Barker in London.
15: The Alabama Republican Party has rejected a challenge to U.S. Senator Tommy Tuberville that claimed Tuberville has not lived long enough in the state of Alabama to run for governor in November. Tuberville's former primary opponent pointed to what he said was proof that Tuberville actually lives in a $5.6 million Florida beach house and therefore is not eligible to run. But the party's 21-member steering committee rejected the challenge, saying tax records show Tuberville is a legal resident. Tuberville claims that his legal residence is actually a small home in Auburn, Alabama. He'll face former U.S. Senator Doug Jones in the November election. This is NPR.
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21: Hello, I'm Celia Hatton. You're listening to the newsroom from the BBC World Service. We start with a triumphant social media post from Donald Trump. "Let the oil flow," he wrote. He then tells ships of the world to start your engines. The US and Iran have confirmed they've agreed to a deal to end their conflict that began just over 3 months ago. The text of what's been agreed hasn't officially been released, but both sides have indicated they'll lift their blockades on the Strait of Hormuz, a move that could allow ships to pass through it again. Representatives from both countries are scheduled to meet in Switzerland for a formal signing ceremony on Friday. On State TV, the Iranian Deputy Foreign Minister, Kazem Gharibabadi, had this to say after the text had been finalized.
22: "Two immediate developments were supposed to take place and will take place, starting last night on the early hours of Monday. First, the immediate and permanent end of the war and military operations on various fronts, including in Lebanon. As you saw, the statement announced by the Prime Minister of Pakistan explicitly referred to the immediate and permanent end of the war on all fronts, including Lebanon. The second development was the lifting and the end of the naval blockade that the United States had imposed on the Islamic Republic of Iran, which was also announced by the US President in his statement. This memorandum of understanding was reached despite our complete distrust of our enemies. We have no trust in the enemy. Our trust lies in our military strength, our diplomatic capabilities, and the support and unity of our own people. That is why the implementation of this memorandum of understanding is extremely important. We have specific plans in place to monitor the implementation of US commitments under this memorandum."
21: Iran's deputy foreign minister. He mentioned there the Pakistani prime minister. Pakistan has acted as one of the main mediators to end the conflict. That mediation role looks set to continue as this agreement sets out a framework for a further 60 days of talks to hammer out some of the more complicated issues on the table, including details on the possible lifting of sanctions and the future of Iran's nuclear program. Our Middle East analyst Sebastian Usher joined us from Jerusalem shortly after the agreement was announced.
23: Interestingly, what the Pakistani prime minister says is that both sides have declared, this is quoting it directly, "the immediate and permanent termination of military operations on all fronts, including in Lebanon." Now that is a big step. It was the situation in Lebanon that again almost derailed this at the last moment when Israel bombed the southern suburbs of Beirut. That was following the infiltration in northern Israel of several rockets from Hezbollah. That looked for several hours like it was going to spoil President Trump's hopes that the deal would be done and would be able to be announced on his 80th birthday. Well, he has succeeded in that. But this idea that the war in Lebanon that Israel's waging against Hezbollah will come to an end, I think that's something which will take a bit of unpacking.
21: Sebastian, you're speaking to us from Israel. Has there been any reaction from there so far?
23: When we're speaking, I mean, we're speaking very shortly after this has just happened. There hasn't been a reaction so far as I've seen, but there's a kind of mute reaction in the sense that there was an anticipation, a fear that Iran would fire missiles overnight. That's certainly the signals that we were getting from various Iranian officials that Israel would face punishment for that attack it carried out on the southern suburbs of Beirut and that it was imminent. So there was an alert a higher state of alert that was raised. The Israeli military says that it was prepared offensively and defensively for this, and a sense that Israel was moving back into the mode of potentially being prepared both to take down those missiles as they came in with its Iron Dome system, but then almost certainly to launch its own wave of strikes. And that's exactly what happened this time last Sunday. So I think there will be a sigh of relief over that, because one assumes that's not now going to happen. I mean, in this extraordinary back and forth that we've had, I mean, absolutely. I mean, I think everyone who's been following this is slightly dazed by the whiplash turns. It's not beyond the realms of possibility that that attack could still be carried out. But at the moment, it looks far, far less likely.
0: You've taken us through some of the challenges still facing the region. We've described this as a deal, but it's more specifically being termed a memorandum of understanding between the U.S. and Iran. I mean, it's really just the first phase of an agreement, isn't it? Can you take us through what isn't in this deal? What still remains to be agreed?
23: Some of the information that's been given over the past 24 hours or so, from the Iranian side in particular, has suggested that more may be in this memorandum of understanding than had been anticipated. A senior Iranian official said that there was an agreement within it for Iran to dilute its highly enriched uranium, what President Trump has referred to as nuclear dust, inside Iran, rather than, as President Trump had been suggesting, it somehow being taken out of Iran. So that would be quite a big step at this stage. It would, if that held, that would be one of the big stumbling blocks potentially dealt with. If the conflict in Lebanon, as we were saying, is somehow brought to an end by this, I have to say that I have serious doubts about that, because Israel is not a part of this agreement, essentially. And the Israeli government, the Israeli Prime Minister, has essentially said that they should continue to have a certain level of freedom in the way that they wage that offensive. Then that would be a big thing as well. We don't know about the billions of dollars that Iran wants unfrozen. They wanted a certain amount of that to be unfrozen at the beginning of this process within this memorandum of understanding. The latest that we heard from President Trump was that wouldn't be the case, but it would maybe happen during the process of negotiations that would follow, you know, as according to the kind of progress that was made. So we're not sure about that yet, but it may be potentially that this is more of a deal, that it goes further than perhaps people have been expecting. I mean, we'll find that out more in the coming hours. That would be very helpful, obviously, in terms of the negotiations, which, you know, would be seen as very difficult, and dealing with, you know, the red lines, the main stumbling blocks over the next, some people have talked about, the Iranians particularly have talked about, a 60-day period that would follow the signing of this deal, and we've been told the signing will be on the 19th. Things could happen between then, of course. I mean, things have been happening every day that have changed the equation.
0: Sebastian Usher in Jerusalem. Well, as Sebastian mentioned, full details of the deal have not yet been made public, and it's unclear how quickly the Strait of Hormuz might reopen to all traffic. At issue is not simply a military ceasefire or an Iranian nuclear agreement, but also the state of the global economy. Our correspondent Joe Inwood told us prices of key commodities had already started to fall.
1: The cost of oil, that seems to have gone down. And of course, it's not just oil that is going to be flowing through the Strait of Hormuz when it is opened up. But of course, there's really important things like fertilizer, gas that's used in other countries as well. Really a huge amount of the kind of the lifeblood of the global economy will be gradually unblocked, and things could start to get back to normal. Now, of course, all of this is predicated upon not just it being implemented, but it holding. And I think, you know, this is definitely the most optimistic we can feel so far about things starting to get back to normal. But we are not there yet. There are still uncertainties in this. Still hasn't been signed yet. All sides seem to be moving in the same direction. But I think there are still hurdles that remain.
0: You mentioned the global economy, Joe. Things looking a bit brighter. Donald Trump has been under pressure, hasn't he, domestically, to find some way out of this conflict.
1: of course, it hasn't escaped people's notice that today, as well as celebrating the 250th, you know, birth of the United States, he's also celebrating his 80th birthday. So clearly this was a day he wanted to get this done. But I think in a more sort of deep political sense, you hit the nail on the head there. He has suffered, his popularity has suffered, partly because he had promised not to get into wars and clearly has got into a war, but also because Americans are feeling the cost of this in their pockets. You know, the rising cost of whether it's a fertilizer for American farmers, or probably more immediately the cost of petrol, of gas to go in their cars. That is something Americans notice. But I think it's really important not to get too fixated on the cost to American consumers. When, as I was mentioning before, fertilizer, a lot of which goes to the developing world, that is not getting through as well. And while it's inconvenient for people to have to spend more on petrol, it's really a matter of life and death for other people to be able to grow food. So I think in terms of keeping in perspective, I think that is the impact really that has had the most dramatic effect, if not the one that's had the most impact on President Trump and his popularity.
21: Just to focus on what's going on inside Iran for a moment, the Iranian

the National Weather Service in Austin, San Antonio has issued a flash flood warning for northeastern Bexar County, Comal County, northwestern Guadalupe County, south central Hays County, until 8:30 a.m. Central Daylight Time. At 4:23 a.m. Central Daylight Time, Doppler radar and automated rain gauges indicated thunderstorms producing heavy rain across the warned area. Between 1 and 2 inches of rain have fallen. Additional rainfall amounts of 1 to 2

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1: I'm Dr. Anthony Lizerwitz, and this is Climate Connections. For nearly 300 years, the winemaker Maison Renard has made champagne in northern France. The region's cool weather helps the grapes ripen to just the right conditions for making crisp, bright wines. But as the climate warms, the grapes are ripening earlier and faster. And Caroline Fio, Maison Renard's cellar master, says they no longer reach their ideal sugar-to-acid balance and aroma simultaneously. Instead, these features sometimes mature at different rates, which changes the grape's flavor.
2: In 2025, we had the sugar level which was reached at a given moment, but the aromatic maturity was not ready.
1: So they had to wait to harvest, and as a result, the grapes had more sugar. To adapt, Maison Renard is leaning into the change and embracing the unpredictable. They've created Blanc Singulier, a collection of champagnes made from grapes grown in years with atypical weather. It's specifically designed to highlight the altered flavor of the grapes.
2: Blanc Singulier is a response to climate change and is also a way for us to raise this awareness about climate change.
1: So it's an innovative way for the champagne maker to continue its legacy. Climate Connections is produced by the Yale Center for Environmental Communication. 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
4: Good morning, me Martinez. 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A Mexican sports network found him, and striker Santiago Jimenez gave Santi his own personalized jersey and an invite to watch the team in Estadio Azteca. So it sounds like Christmas came early for Santi. It's Morning Edition.
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0: The National Weather Service in Austin, San Antonio has extended the flash flood warning for southeastern Bandera County, northwestern Bexar County, southwestern Kendall County, northeastern Medina County, until 7:30 a.m. Central Daylight Time. At 4:45 a.m. Central Daylight Time, Doppler radar and automated rain gauges indicated thunderstorms producing heavy rain across the warned area. Between 2 and 3 inches of rain have fallen. Additional rainfall amounts of 1 to 2 inches are possible in the warned area. Flash flooding is ongoing or expected to begin shortly. Hazard, life-threatening flash flooding. Thunderstorms producing flash flooding. Source, radar and automated gauges. Impact, life-threatening flash flooding of creeks and streams, urban areas, highways, streets and underpasses. Some locations that will experience flash flooding include San Antonio, Bernie, Hell Otis, Fair Oaks Ranch, Cross Mountain, Kronkowski State Natural Area, Pipe Creek, Government Canyon State Natural Area, Lake Hills, Bandera Falls, Leon Springs, The Dominion, Gray Forest, San Geronimo, Scenic Oaks, Lake Medina Shores and Cascade Caverns. Turn around, don't drown when encountering flooded roads. Most flood deaths occur in vehicles. Be especially cautious at night when it is harder to recognize the dangers of flooding. Be aware of your surroundings and do not drive on flooded roads.
1: And you're going to see that again and again and again.
2: Job seeker Megan Osteen says she might have to go back to her old job in behavioral therapy while she plans for her next steps.
3: There's a lot of weight on it, financial weight, especially because I am a single mom and I did, you know, pause my career, pause everything in order to pursue this. I want to, you know, prove that I can do it to like my dad, you know, and there's a lot of weight on it.
2: In the meantime, she's used AI to build a system that flags job scam phishing messages, which she's been getting a lot of during her search. I'm Megan McCarty-Carino, and that's Marketplace Tech. This is APM. This is BirdNote.
4: As the tides fall in Cape May, New Jersey, these American oyster catchers are living up to their name. The crow-sized shorebirds are mostly black and white, except for bright yellow eyes and a long orange bill. American oyster catchers are shellfish specialists that can be found foraging in intertidal zones along the U.S. Atlantic shoreline and both coasts of Central and South America. Their unmistakable bills allow them to smash up and scarf down oysters, clams, and other bivalves, attracting the attention of birders and mollusk-mooching seabirds. Sadly, researchers estimate that between 1970 and 2023, American oyster catchers lost roughly half their population to habitat degradation, human disturbance, and predation by mammals like coyotes, raccoons, and domestic cats. We can all do our part to conserve American oyster catchers by giving them space on shared beaches, keeping domestic pets indoors or on leash, and cutting fossil fuel emissions that drive climate change. You'll find more actions you can take to protect birds at our website, birdnote.org. I'm Ariana Rimmel. This episode is dedicated to Bob Goodale, whose lifelong love for birds and nature can

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2: President Trump has launched major construction projects in the nation's capital, the kinds of projects that are usually handled by federal commissions and planning boards. On the next If You Can Keep It, Trump's beautification of Washington, who's paying for it, and lessons from history about why it matters. Next time on 1A. 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
5: Live from NPR News in Washington, I'm Dave Mattingly. The U.S. and Iran are expected to sign an agreement on Friday in Switzerland to end the war. President Trump announced the deal yesterday on Truth Social, with Pakistan having served as a mediator. Oil prices dropped on word of the agreement. The U.K.'s Court of Appeal is ruling at this hour on whether the British government acted properly when it banned a pro-Palestinian protest group. Earlier this year, London's High Court ruled the British government acted illegally when it labeled Palestinian Action a terrorist organization. NPR's Fatima Al-Kassab has more from London.
6: Palestine Action, a protest group which mostly targets Israeli weapons factories around the UK, was labelled a terrorist organisation by the British government last summer, leading to the arrest of thousands of supporters around the UK. London's High Court ruled earlier this year that this ban was unlawful and disproportionate, but the government then appealed that decision. Last week, four activists from the group were sentenced to a total of more than 20 years in prison for raiding an Israeli weapons factory in England in 2024. The four were convicted of criminal damage, but given harsher sentences because the judge said the incident had a terrorist connection. Human rights groups have called it an attack on the right to protest. Fatima Kassab, NPR News, London.
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3: You're listening to Texas Public Radio News. I'm Norma Martinez. The Texas Republican Party wrapped up its convention Saturday. One of the convention highlights was the keynote speech delivered by Governor Greg Abbott. Houston Public Media's Andrew Schneider reports.
7: Abbott had previously pledged to spend big to flip blue-leaning Harris County. In his speech to delegates, he gave specifics.
8: My campaign will spend at least $25 million just in Harris County alone. We're going block by block, door to door, and we are going to win up and down the entire ballot.
7: Abbott also endorsed a key demand of the party, passing legislation to close the state's primary system. Currently, Texans are able to vote in either major party's primary. Many Republicans have expressed concerns, with little evidence that this is encouraging crossover voting by Democrats to influence their party's choice of candidates. I'm Andrew Schneider in Houston.
3: Robert Garcia has won the runoff election to represent District 9 on San Antonio's Alamo College's Board of Trustees. The accountant received more than 57% of the vote Saturday, defeating retired Palo Alto College professor Carolyn Delacour. The District 9 runoff was the only election on the ballot in Bexar County Saturday. Just over 1% of eligible voters participated. San Antonio's Haven for Hope held a graduation ceremony Saturday for previously unhoused individuals who have found their own home. Actor, producer, and documentarian Billy Baldwin was on hand for the ceremony.
9: But I look at you guys that are mamas out here with your babies, and it takes a lot of strength, and it takes a lot of will, and a lot of strength, and a lot of resilience, and a lot of hope.
3: Haven for Hope CEO Rhonda Munheck told TPR that the ceremony represents hope.
10: It's really the culmination of all our work. This is what we work towards. This is what we exist for, to ensure that we can get people from either the street or from other places into shelter, and from shelter back into homes, back into the community, back to being productive members of society.
3: All the graduates in Saturday's ceremony received help from Haven for Hope in the past 12 months and were able to secure their own place to live. It's 79 in San Antonio, looking at some heavy rain already falling in northern Bexar County. It's 5:34. 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
11: It's Morning Edition from NPR News. I'm Steve Inskeep in Washington, D.C.
12: And I'm A. Martinez in Los Angeles, California. President Trump will join leaders of the world's wealthiest nations for a summit in the French Alps today, known as the G7.
11: The meeting, we expect, will involve talk of that peace agreement between the United States and Iran. The closure of the Strait of Hormuz raised oil prices and affected just about every economy on Earth.
12: We turn now to NPR's Eleanor Beardsley, who is following from France. Eleanor, this G7 summit will open in a few hours. What's the mood there?
13: Well, leaders will be bracing for the arrival of President Trump later today, but that's usually the case because he has a tendency to dictate the timing, the agenda, and the mood of such international summits. Commentators are saying he'll be arriving in a good mood, like a hero, fresh off of a deal to end the war with Iran. But European analysts are also noting that both the U.S. and Iran are claiming total victory, and that the U.S. is only fixing something it had broken. So basically, the world is back to where we were before the U.S. and Israel launched this war 107 days ago, they say. French President Emmanuel Macron is hosting the summit. This is his last G7, his last year in office. He reacted last night when the news broke, speaking from Evian-les-Bains in the French Alps, where he'll be receiving President Trump and the leaders of Canada, Japan, the UK, Italy, and Germany later today. He was cautiously optimistic. Here he is. He says, we need to see the consequences of this agreement, its support for Lebanon, the reopening of the Strait of Hormuz long term, and of course, an agreement on Iran's nuclear and ballistic weapons.
12: So trying to remember, didn't European leaders say that they would help reopen the Strait of Hormuz once the fighting stops? If so, I mean, is that still on the table?
13: Yes, it absolutely is. Around 40 countries met in April in Paris, led by Britain and France, and they said they would contribute to such a force once the war ends. And France has an aircraft carrier in the region, the Charles de Gaulle, standing by. Alice Ruffo, who is France's deputy defense minister, spoke this morning on the radio. Here she is.
14: Oui, nous sommes prêts.
13: So she says we are ready to contribute to reopening this strait and demining it as long as there's this agreement in place and the fighting has stopped. You know, Trump disparaged, he even mocked British Prime Minister Keir Starmer and President Macron for this offer of force after the war ends a couple months ago. But he wants them involved today. Analysts say Trump will be counting on these allies to help him buttress the deal and give it credibility. So we likely will see Trump treating his allies with respect in the next couple of days, they say.
12: Okay, so that's the big topic at the G7. What else will be discussed there?
13: Artificial intelligence, world trade imbalances, immigration, and also the war in Ukraine, which is a top priority, ending it, is for Europeans. That's four of the G7 members. President Zelensky will be at the summit. Ukraine has been very successful, striking deep into Russia with its own, drones and missiles.

0: The National Weather Service in Austin, San Antonio has issued a flash flood warning for Bexar County, East Central Medina County, until 10:45 a.m. Central Daylight Time. At 5:36 a.m. Central Daylight Time, Doppler radar and automated rain gauges indicated thunderstorms producing heavy rain across the warned area. Between 1 and 2 inches of rain have fallen. Additional rainfall amounts of 1 to 3 inches are possible in the warned area. Flash flooding is ongoing or expected to begin shortly. Hazard, life-threatening flash flooding. Thunderstorms producing flash flooding. Source, radar and automated gauges. Impact, life-threatening flash flooding of creeks and streams, urban areas, highways, streets and underpasses. Some locations that will experience flash flooding include San Antonio, Schertz, Sabalo, Converse, Universal City, Live Oak, Selma, Castroville, San Antonio International Airport, Stinson Municipal Airport, Randolph Air Force Base, Leon Valley, Hell Otis, Fair Oaks Ranch, Kirby, Alamo Heights, Windcrest, Terrell Hills, Bull Verde, and Chavano Park. Turn around, don't drown when encountering flooded roads. Most flood deaths occur in vehicles. Be especially cautious at night when it is harder to recognize the dangers of flooding. Be aware of your surroundings and do not drive on flooded roads. In hilly terrain, there are hundreds of low water crossings which are potentially dangerous in heavy rain. Do not attempt to cross flooded roads.
1: He says doctors are not just afraid, they're very afraid. There isn't enough protective equipment. The Ebola response is still beginning, and so far there are only a handful of places where Ebola patients are being treated at the recommended standards. One of them is in Rwampara, just outside of Bunia, where an Ebola treatment center has been set up between a displacement camp and a field of maize. 18 patients with confirmed infections are receiving care here, in small cabins with see-through screens, which allows doctors to keep watch around the clock. Entering the isolation cabins requires full protection. I'm here in Rwampara Ebola Treatment Center, and I'm in an Ebola ward with doctors going from isolated room to isolated room checking on Ebola patients. All of us are in full protective gear, which includes a bib, two layers of clothing, several layers of gloves, goggles, a mask. It's difficult to describe the level of discomfort wearing one of these suits. It's very hot in Ituri, the sun is bright. It's very difficult to breathe inside the suit. And on top of that, the goggles fog up, so it's also difficult to see. These are the conditions under which doctors have to work. The Ebola patients themselves, some of them appear to be in a great deal of pain. We heard some people crying out. The doctor said that at a certain stage of the Ebola virus disease, the whole body aches and it's extremely painful. Emergency health workers say this patient is severely ill and needs a respirator. It's been ordered but hasn't yet arrived. Dr. Richard Cogent is a specialist in critical care and emerging infectious disease.
2: Les patients, ils traversent des moments très difficiles.
1: Dr. Cogent says what patients are going through is extremely difficult. The species of Ebola virus circulating has no vaccine, but with proper care, the disease is not necessarily a death sentence. And there are glimmers of hope. In Rwampara, about a dozen patients are on their way to making a full recovery. The outbreak was caught late, which is causing much of the suffering here. Health workers are desperately trying to catch up. For NPR News, I'm Emmett Livingstone in Bunia.
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4: What happens when the quiet routines of Irish village life are shattered by domestic trauma? I'm Yvette Benavides. 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It's a breathtaking, unsentimental look at pride, devastating grief, and the heavy price of societal expectations. 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
5: Monday at noon on The Source. A new report from the Commonwealth Fund found that Texas has the worst racial and ethnic health disparities than other states in the Southwest. People of Hispanic descent experience the worst health outcomes and access to quality in Texas. The report notes that ethnic and racial health disparities persist across every state and may worsen as recent Trump administration policy changes take hold. That's on The Source, Monday at noon on Texas Public Radio.
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4: Good morning. Flash flood warnings are in place across South and Central Texas. You're seeing very heavy rain falling all the way from Eagle Pass into Uvalde, into Birdie, into far northern Bear County, New Braunfels, San Marcos, all the way out to Bryan, Texas, to the east. Very heavy rain. Again, it's going to be impacting your morning commute. This rain will be entering the San Antonio region. Later today, you can expect a high around 83, but up to 2 inches of rain are possible, maybe even more in other localized areas. It's 544 at TPR.
7: Good morning, I'm Steve Inskeep. A pygmy hippo in Thailand went viral a few years ago. Her name was Moo Deng, which means bouncy pork. Her siblings are Moo Toon, stewed pork, and Moo Wan, sweet pork. Now, the Berlin Zoo has a food-themed name for its new pygmy hippo. She's Brötchen, German for bread roll. Her parents are from a different generation, Debbie and Toby. It's Morning Edition.
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4: You're listening to Texas Public Radio. Good morning. I'm Norma Martinez. A physician hospital organization representing 45 rural hospitals across Texas will end all its contracts with United Healthcare due to unsustainable reimbursement rates. KERA's Abigail Ruman reports.
9: The Texas Organization of Rural and Community Hospitals Clinically Integrated Network, or TORCH CIN, serves over 300,000 Texans. That's according to Paul Aslin, the organization's executive director. He says rural hospitals get less than half of the reimbursement that hospitals in metropolitan areas get.
10: If they don't pay our hospitals a sustainable rate, our hospitals will close and those patients will be without access to local health care, and that's not what we want.
9: A United spokesperson says the company has remained actively engaged in negotiations and referred to TORCH CIN's actions as a negotiating tactic. I'm Abigail Ruman in Dallas.
4: A San Antonio activist says a recent trip to Cuba offered a first-hand look at the hardships many Cubans face as the island grapples with economic challenges and U.S. sanctions. TPR's Jerry Clayton reports.
11: Giovanni Reyes is a 12-year U.S. Army veteran and a member of OLA, or Hands Off Latin America. His group joined the May Day Brigade in Cuba organized by the National Network on Cuba, bringing over $700,000 worth of medical supplies, along with other humanitarian organizations that brought aid and support to the Cuban people. It was Reyes' second trip to Cuba, and he says the people there are suffering.
12: The people were more desperate. When I went the first time, I didn't see any canned handling in the street. This time I did. Which was something strange. Even local Cubans that were asked about it, you know, said it's something new. They didn't have a culture of can handling until now.
11: Reyes said U.S. sanctions and what his group describes as a blockade are affecting daily life across the island.
12: Now they're going through like 20 hours of blackouts. They're having rolling blackouts because they're trying to conserve the little oil that they have left in their reserves. People are having to cook with coal and wood instead of gas, which was custom before.
11: He also says there were fewer cars on the road and more bicycles, many converted to electric bikes for transportation. The delegation traveled to Cuba to participate in the International Workers' Day celebration on May 1st, where thousands across the country participate in state-organized parades. Reyes says the Cuban people are exhausted, but have a lot of resolve. He says they're worried about recent U.S. rhetoric towards Cuba. He also says overall, Cubans don't have ill will towards the people of the United States, just the government.
12: Sanctions, blockade is a form of warfare. Blockade, it kills people. You know, this mass suffering is being imposed on this 11 million population, you know, and we as Americans, we should step up and we should say no, not in our name.
11: Reyes Group is calling for the U.S. to end the embargo and sanctions on Cuba, remove Cuba from the state sponsors of terrorism list, and end the U.S. presence at Guantanamo Bay. The Trump administration has defended those policies, citing concerns about human rights, political repression, and Cuba's relationships with countries and organizations that U.S. officials say threaten American interests. I'm Jerry Clayton in San Antonio.

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2: President Trump has launched major construction projects in the nation's capital, the kinds of projects that are usually handled by federal commissions and planning boards. On the next If You Can Keep It, Trump's beautification of Washington, who's paying for it, and lessons from history about why it matters. 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
4: Good morning in San Antonio. A crash has closed Nacogdoches northbound at Wurzbach Parkway. A crash blocking the connector ramp on the far north side from 1604 east to 281. Far northeast side, I-35 north at Church Parkway. And the far east side, only the right shoulder is open due to a crash on I-10 west near Santa Clara. And there are, again, some rain storms, thunderstorms across the region, dropping heavy amounts of rain, including right now here in San Antonio. Areas of high water exist. This is TPR.
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1: As Alamo College celebrates its 80th year serving South Texas, TPR brings you Celebrate Opportunity, voices along the pathway to success.
2: Janie Martinez Gonzalez, CEO Webhead and co-founder of Quantum Realm Computing. I was real proud to be the first Mexican-American to establish a web development company first out of her home and then on the corner of Buena Vista in Colorado. And then the rest is history. So I've been leading Webhead for 30 years. The foundation of Webhead has been one, giving back to community, making sure it was positioned, and it always has been logistically in the inner city, close to colleges. I leveraged the talent from community colleges. I'm a big return on investment girl. You know, if this was Wall Street and you wanted to invest in an IPO, you know, you're going to get your biggest return investing in Alamo Community College students. That would be your biggest investment over buying a lottery ticket. It really is when, again, you look at the stats and you look at how it's producing an incredible workforce. It's just a win-win situation.
1: This has been another Celebrate Opportunity story from the Alamo Colleges, whose support made this segment possible.
3: Good morning. Problems in traffic are reported on Nacogdoches Road at Wurzbach Parkway. Those northbound lanes of Nacogdoches closed. I-35 North at Schertz Parkway. 35 North at Engel Road. I-10 West at Santa Clara Road. 90 westbound at Couples. I-10 East at Crossroads. And between New Braunfels and San Marcos on I-35 South at York Creek Road. There are areas of high water already being reported across the San Antonio region, including the I-10 westbound frontage lanes between Medical Drive and Wurzbach. It's about 72 here in San Antonio. The storm system that's dropping all this rain is starting to break up a bit, but it is still dropping heavy rain. 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
4: Good morning, me Martinez. When you're a little kid, you'll wear anything to support your favorite team. That's why 5-year-old Mexican soccer fan Santi was wearing a red, white, and green Christmas sweater outside their training facility in the summer heat to match the colors of El Tri. A Mexican sports network found him, and striker Santiago Jimenez gave Santi his own personalized jersey and an invite to watch the team in Estadio Azteca. So it sounds like Christmas came early for Santi. It's Morning Edition.
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0: It's Morning Edition from NPR News. I'm Steve Inskeep.
4: And I'm A. Martinez. Most parents of young adults say they use smartphone apps to track their locations. That's according to a new survey out today. NPR's Allison Aubrey wondered, does that make parents feel more at ease or more stressed out?
6: Imagine it's a Sunday evening in the 1980s or early 1990s, and there's a queue for the payphone in the hall of a college dorm. Students line up, waiting their turn for a brief check-in with parents. That was typical, says Lauren Steinberg, a psychology professor at Temple University.
7: I think the norm would have been, you know, to have maybe a weekly phone call, probably not more frequently than that. But I think that parents and their adult children are much closer emotionally these days.
6: From what he observes as a professor, technology has led to a pretty dramatic shift.
7: To the point where sometimes during midterms or finals, the students have to kind of block their parents from texting them because they're interrupting them too much.
6: Sarah Clark is co-director of the new University of Michigan survey released today. She explains they surveyed about 1,500 parents of 18 to 25-year-olds.
8: The first thing we asked was whether they use location tracking. And I was just shocked. 52% do that. And when they do it, the majority of time it is location tracking is always on.
6: Many cited safety or peace of mind as a main reason to track, but about 25% of parents acknowledge that tracking may cause anxiety more than reassurance. Clark says the problem arises when parents use tracking as a way to micromanage.
8: Hey, why aren't you in class? I thought you had to work at 9 o'clock. Weren't you going to exercise today? That's a signal that that's a parent who's having difficulty making that transition.
6: From parenting a child to parenting a young adult. There's no right or wrong, and each family has their own way of communicating. But these experts agree tracking should not be used as a form of surveillance.
7: This period of the late teens and early 20s is a really important time for young people to develop a sense of autonomy and independence and to have parts of their life that their parents aren't necessarily in on.
6: And it does not need to be all or nothing. Parents can take the lead to set a new boundary.
7: I think a parent could say, I just want to keep in touch with you and find out what's going on in your life. And let's see if we can just make a set time.
6: Each week or a few times a week. Leah Beal, a college student at University of Michigan who's 19, says her whole family tracks each other on their smartphones.
9: I always feel really reassured knowing that my parents always know where I am and I know where they are. My whole family kind of tracks each other, and it's not a way of like forcing it on each other, but it's a nice way to like feel connected.
6: She works as a research assistant on the survey and says her advice is, if you don't want to be tracked, talk to your parents about a gradual shift.
9: For example, a young adult could tell their parents that they can have their location if they're out late or if they're traveling somewhere new.
6: She says in addition to her family, she and about 10 friends track each other's locations too, which is pretty common. So there are plenty of people to help keep her safe and stay connected. Allison Aubrey, NPR News.
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1: Monday at noon on The Source. A new report from the Commonwealth Fund found Texas has the worst racial and ethnic health disparities than other states in the Southwest. People of Hispanic descent experience the worst health outcomes and access to quality in Texas. The report notes that ethnic and racial health disparities persist across every state and may worsen as recent Trump administration policy changes take hold. That's on The Source, Monday at noon on Texas Public Radio.
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3: Hello, this is Nathan Cohn inviting you to our next Cinema Tuesday screening, Spartacus, a historical epic starring Kirk Douglas in the title role as a gladiator who led a rebellion against Rome. Directed by Stanley Kubrick, the movie won 4 Oscars, including a Supporting Actor Award for Peter Ustinov. We're screening Spartacus this Tuesday at 7:30 p.m. at Alamo Drafthouse, Park North. You'll find all the details at tprcinema.org. 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
4: You're listening to Morning Edition on Texas Public Radio. Good morning. I'm Norma Martinez. At least 12 cases of New World screwworm have been detected in the U.S., most in Texas. The flesh-eating fly larvae has the potential to devastate the cattle industry. KTTZ's Brad Burt reports many West Texas ranchers aren't panicking yet.
5: For over a year, a top concern for Texas agriculture experts has been the New World screwworm flies, laying eggs that feed on the living tissue of warm-blooded animals. But for many Texas ranchers, watching out for parasites like this has long been part of doing the job. In the 1950s, screwworm infestations devastated herds across the U.S. and were once considered eradicated with efforts from the then newly developed science of releasing sterilized flies to prevent the bugs from reproducing. But cases continued to appear in the decades after. Dace Duke is a cattle rancher south of Coleman in the very heart of Texas. He remembers working for a livestock company as a teenager when screwworms would come through on the cattle.
6: But, you know, it's just like they get into a sore and then you have to clean it out and stuff, put iodine on it.
5: So far, most Texas cases that have developed have appeared in southern counties, but the pest is moving north quickly and is not restricted to cattle. One case identified in Andrews County in West Texas was linked to a dog from Lee County, New Mexico. With new developments in the sterilized fly technique, state officials are cautiously optimistic, but they are putting pressure on the construction of a federal facility to respond to the threat. U.S. Department of Agriculture Secretary Brooke Rollins joined Governor Greg Abbott at the Nippling Bushland U.S. Livestock Insects Research Laboratory, discussing the state and federal response to the latest screwworm cases.
7: Our amazing Kerrville scientists, a few standing behind me, are the teams that developed a novel strain for the sterile New World screwworm that doubles production output that we will soon be deploying.
5: Rollins says this is a situation the department has been monitoring for over a year, but critics like Texas Ag Commissioner Sid Miller have argued the federal response has not been fast enough. When ground broke in April for a USDA facility in Edinburgh to release the new sterilized flies, the goal was to produce 100 million flies per week with operational capability by November 2027. But Texas officials are now saying it must be sooner if it's going to slow a wide-scale effect on the livestock industry. In that time, they're relying on the awareness of Texans. Experts say the New World screwworm can often be easily treated in animals if it can be identified quickly. Alongside the Texas Animal Health Commission, Texas Parks and Wildlife has also joined in the fight, as wild animals are expected to be a particularly tough place for targeting infestations. Philip Kaufman is a professor of entomology at Texas A&M University and chair of the AgriLife Task Force on New World screwworm. He spoke to Texas lawmakers in May about the latest screwworm concern.
8: We have other issues now that we didn't have 50, 60 years ago. We have a thriving wildlife population, particularly in South Texas. The white-tailed deer population in the 60s was probably at about 1.5 million or so. Across the state, we're over 6 million white-tailed deer now. We have huge numbers of feral hogs. We have all these exotics. All of those are hosts that will only amplify the number of flies in the environment. And all of those animals are next to impossible to capture and treat.
5: livestock producers have already been dealing with issues like rising input costs from fuel and materials, drought, and a consolidated cattle industry leading to the smallest U.S. cattle herd in 75 years as this new fly settles in open wounds like the navel areas of newborn calves. There's a concern that the herd could continue shrinking. Kaufman says it could have a $1.8 billion impact on the Texas cattle industry, but he's confident in Texas producers doing their part in an emergency.
8: Ranchers have management plans for hurricanes if you live in the coastal bend. If you're in the panhandle, you have wildfire emergency plans. Develop a screwworm emergency plan. What are you going to do if and when it shows up?
5: Texas A&M AgriLife Extension, in coordination with the Texas Animal Health Commission, is expected to publish a New World screwworm training module so ranchers can be certified to inspect their animals. On the ranch, Dace Duke is still going about his business, but he's also recommending a closer eye for cattle raisers.
6: You just have to really watch them. But if you got a bunch of cattle and a bunch of brush, it's very difficult.
5: Duke says he'll still be going to the sale barns and taking care of his cattle, even if the work just got a bit tougher, and he gave a very simple reason for it.
6: Everybody tells me, why don't you quit, you know, relax a little bit. I say, yeah, but I enjoy it. So I'm just going to keep on going.
5: I'm Brad Burt in Lubbock.
4: Bioscience innovation is happening in San Antonio, and it has global implications. TPR's ongoing feature, Science and Medicine, highlights those connections. Here's the latest episode.
9: It's time for Science and Medicine, a collaboration between TPR and UT Health San Antonio, where scientific discovery advances how medicine is practiced everywhere. I'm Bonnie Petrie. Daniel Lodge is fascinated by the human brain.
10: There's a lot that we don't understand about brain function in quote-unquote normal conditions. And if we don't know how it works under normal situations, how are we going to understand how it works when things are dysfunctional?
9: Lodge is chair of the Department of Pharmacology at UT Health San Antonio, and his lab is studying schizophrenia. The current treatments help some, but Lodge thinks they can do better. To do that, they need to study rats.
10: So you can't produce schizophrenia in a rat. But what you can do is you can give certain treatments that produce the same brain alterations that you see in human patients. And then you can get in and see if you can manipulate those brain circuits.
9: There's a particular type of neuron that inhibits the activity of other neurons. And there appear to be fewer of them in the postmortem brains of people with schizophrenia. Theoretically, without enough of those neurons inhibiting other neurons, the remaining neurons become too active.
10: And so what we want to do is reduce that activity. So what we've got is a drug that targets a specific inhibitory receptor in a specific part of the brain. And when we give that drug, it seems to reverse that aberrant activity in that brain region, and then it reverses everything that looks like schizophrenia in an animal model.
9: Hodge's hope for this medication and others that come out of his lab that they'll improve the quality of life of people with diseases with fewer side effects.
10: It's exactly what we're looking for.
9: That's Science and Medicine from UT Health San Antonio and Texas Public Radio. I'm Bonnie Petrie.
4: And you can learn more about Science and Medicine and hear past episodes at tpr.org.

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1: President Trump has launched major construction projects in the nation's capital, the kinds of projects that are usually handled by federal commissions and planning boards. On the next If You Can Keep It, Trump's beautification of Washington, who's paying for it, and lessons from history about why it matters. Next time on 1A. 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
5: Good morning. Crashes right now on I-35 North at Church Parkway, 410 West at Jackson Keller. You're seeing stalled vehicles on Highway 151 East near the Highway 90 interchange. You're also seeing high water being reported in many areas, including the I-10 westbound Frontage Road near Medical Drive, I-10 West Culebra, north of downtown, 281 south of Bassey, 90 west at Couples, 35 south Frontage Road near the 410 Bins-Engelmann exit. There is still very heavy rain falling across the San Antonio region this morning. Flood warning in effect. This is TPR.
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1: Paul Rudnick has always been obsessed with spy thrillers. 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
5: Live from NPR News in Washington, I'm Dave Mattingly. The U.S. and Iran are expected to sign an agreement to end the war Friday in Switzerland. The deal was announced yesterday on Truth Social by President Trump, who says the signing in Geneva will result in the reopening of the Strait of Hormuz and an end to the U.S. naval blockade of Iranian ports. Protests by Iranian Americans are expected tonight outside the stadium in Los Angeles, where Iran is scheduled to play New Zealand in its first group stage match of the Men's World Cup soccer tournament. The Iranian team has been staying and training in Mexico. Taiwan's top spy agency is launching a website to allow citizens of China to share sensitive information securely. Ashish Valentine has more from Taipei.
6: Taiwan's National Security Bureau says as political controls get tighter in China, more and more sources there are contacting Taiwanese authorities to share sensitive information. The website aligns with similar efforts by the CIA, which has shared Mandarin language videos urging disgruntled Chinese officials to contact them. China's Taiwan Affairs Office also runs a platform encouraging sources in Taiwan to report on so-called separatist activity. China claims the self-ruled island is its own territory, and information is just one front of the expanding gray zone conflict across the Taiwan Strait. For NPR News, I'm Ashish Valentine in Taipei.
5: This is NPR News.
7: Mike from the Texas Newsroom, I'm Matt Hara. The number of screwworms cases continues to rise. According to the U.S. Department of Agriculture, there are now 12 confirmed infestations, 11 in Texas and one in New Mexico. Our David Martin Davies reports.
8: The latest confirmed case of the New World screwworm is in a sheep in Sutton County, 135 miles northwest of San Antonio. The tracking of the flesh-eating parasite shows it has moved beyond the Texas-Mexico border zone and into the Texas Hill Country. The screwworm is a parasitic fly that attacks cattle, sheep, goats, wildlife pets, and rarely people. A screwworm fly lays hundreds of eggs in an open wound or body opening, such as a nose, in a living, warm-blooded animal. The rapid infestation can be deadly. Livestock owners are being urged to inspect animals regularly and immediately report a suspected infestation to a veterinarian. Screwworm poses a potentially devastating threat to the cattle industry. I'm David Martin Davies in San Antonio.
7: Torrential rain is hitting parts of central and south Texas. Rainfall amounts of 2 to 4 inches an hour have created dangerous flooding. Video shows rain pouring over a retaining wall in Waco, sweeping away some vehicles. The Texas Game Warden search and rescue team conducted multiple high water rescues overnight. National Weather Service meteorologist Cody Lindsay says the system could bring additional flooding across southeastern parts of the state.
9: All of that heavy rainfall is just going to be gradually pushing southward with time today and continuing over the next few days, actually, as the boundary just pretty much stalls over southeast Texas.
7: He says tropical moisture moving north from Mexico will add to flooding worries. I'm Matt Harab in the Texas Newsroom.
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3: Good morning. High water has the I-10 westbound lower level lanes closed near Culebra. Other areas of high water exist across the region. It's currently 70 degrees in San Antonio at 734 at TPR.
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11: It's Morning Edition from NPR News. I'm Steve Inskeep in Washington, D.C.
12: And I'm A. Martinez in Los Angeles, California. President Trump will join leaders of the world's wealthiest nations for a summit in the French Alps today, known as the G7.
11: The meeting, we expect, will involve talk of that peace agreement between the United States and Iran. The closure of the Strait of Hormuz raised oil prices and affected just about every economy on Earth.
12: We turn now to NPR's Eleanor Beardsley, who is following from France. Eleanor, this G7 summit will open in a few hours. What's the mood there?
13: Well, leaders will be bracing for the arrival of President Trump later today, but that's usually the case because he has a tendency to dictate the timing, the agenda, and the mood of such international summits. Commentators are saying he'll be arriving in a good mood, like a hero, fresh off of a deal to end the war with Iran. But European analysts are also noting that both the U.S. and Iran are claiming total victory, and that the U.S. is only fixing something it had broken. So basically, the world is back to where we were before the U.S. and Israel launched this war 107 days ago, they say. French President Emmanuel Macron is hosting the summit. This is his last G7, his last year in office. He reacted last night when the news broke, speaking from Evian-les-Bains in the French Alps, where he'll be receiving President Trump and the leaders of Canada, Japan, the UK, Italy, and Germany later today. He was cautiously optimistic. Here he is. He says, we need to see the consequences of this agreement, its support for Lebanon, the reopening of the Strait of Hormuz long term, and of course, an agreement on Iran's nuclear and ballistic weapons.
12: So I'm trying to remember, didn't European leaders say that they would help reopen the Strait of Hormuz once the fighting stops? If so, I mean, is that still on the table?
13: Yes, it absolutely is. Around 40 countries met in April in Paris, led by Britain and France, and they said they would contribute to such a force once the war ends. And France has an aircraft carrier in the region, the Charles de Gaulle, standing by. Alice Ruffo, who is France's deputy defense minister, spoke this morning on the radio. Here she is.
14: Oui, nous sommes prêts.
13: So she says we are ready to contribute to reopening this strait and demining it as long as there's this agreement in place and the fighting has stopped. You know, Trump disparaged, he even mocked British Prime Minister Keir Starmer and President Macron for this offer of force after the war ends a couple months ago. But he wants them involved today. Analysts say Trump will be counting on these allies to help him buttress the deal and give it credibility. So we likely will see Trump treating his allies with respect in the next couple of days, they say.
12: Okay, so that's the big topic at the G7. What else will be discussed there?
13: Artificial intelligence, world trade imbalances, immigration, and also the war in Ukraine, which is a top priority. Ending it is for Europeans. That's four of the G7 members. President Zelensky will be at the summit. Ukraine has been very successful, striking deep into Russia with its own, you know, drones and missiles long range. That's crippling Russian oil refining capacity. And Zelensky's hoping that strength will get Trump back to the negotiating table to put pressure on Russia to end the war.
12: And one more thing. Anything else on President Trump's European agenda?
13: Well, the summit ends Wednesday, but we know President Trump will be staying at least through Wednesday night because he's been invited to a tete-a-tete dinner by President Macron at the Palace of Versailles, where there will be fireworks to celebrate America's 250th anniversary.
12: But no octagon cage at the palace? You haven't seen
13: No.
12: That. That's NPR's Eleanor Beardsley. Thank you.
13: Thank you.
11: Elsewhere in the world, we're about to hear the sounds of a city at the center of the Ebola outbreak. The city is Bunia in the Democratic Republic of Congo. The outbreak includes almost 800 confirmed cases and 180 deaths. It's been hard for reporters to gain access to Bunia, but Emmett Livingstone and photographer Arsene Mpiana are there for NPR.
15: In Bunia, people no longer greet each other with a handshake. Although the streets are lively and most people are carrying on as before, there are moments of discordance. A Jeep packed with health workers in full protective suits and goggles speeds down the road. And within hours of arriving, the scale of the crisis becomes impossible to ignore. I'm looking at the tiling in front of a shop, which is covered in greenish liquid. A disinfectant team has just turned up and taken a body away. According to the story that locals are telling, it was an ill patient who was on the back of a motorbike being transported to hospital, who projectile vomited and then died on the spot. Fear is creeping into everyday life, and hospitals, for the most part, aren't considered safe. I'm here in a hospital called Clinique Universelle. The paint is peeling on the walls, but it's been completely shut down because just a few days ago, a patient was discovered to have had Ebola. Now a full disinfection team has been deployed, and I'm standing in front of a team of three women who are preparing large basins of chlorine solution. This is then going to be taken by another team and going to be sprayed on every single surface of this hospital. We were inside for only a few minutes. Health workers recommended we leave, saying it wasn't worth the risk. Ebola can survive on surfaces for a short period of time. The hospital director is Dr. Passion Mazirine.
14: Ils n'ont pas peur, mais ils ont très peur de cette épidémie.
15: He says doctors are not just afraid, they're very afraid. There isn't enough protective equipment. The Ebola response is still beginning, and so far there are only a handful of places where Ebola patients are being treated at the recommended standards. One of them is in Rwampara, just outside of Bunia, where an Ebola treatment center has been set up between a displacement camp and a field of maize. 18 patients with confirmed infections are receiving care here, in small cabins with see-through screens, which allows doctors to keep watch around the clock. Entering the isolation cabins requires full protection. I'm here in Rwampara Ebola Treatment Center, and I'm in an Ebola ward with doctors going from isolated room to isolated room checking on Ebola patients. All of us are in full protective gear, which includes a bib, two layers of clothing, several layers of gloves, goggles, a mask. It's difficult to describe the level of discomfort wearing one of these suits. It's very hot in Ituri, the sun is bright. It's very difficult to breathe inside the suit. And on top of that, the goggles fog up, so it's also difficult to see. These are the conditions under which doctors have to work. The Ebola patients themselves, some of them appear to be in a great deal of pain. We heard some people crying out. The doctor said that at a certain stage of the Ebola virus disease, the whole body aches and it's extremely painful. Emergency health workers say this patient is severely ill and needs a respirator. It's been ordered but hasn't yet arrived. Dr. Richard Cogent is a specialist in critical care and emerging infectious disease.
16: Les patients, ils traversent des moments très difficiles.
15: Dr. Cogent says what patients are going through is extremely difficult. The species of Ebola virus circulating has no vaccine, but with proper care, the disease is not necessarily a death sentence. And there are glimmers of hope. In Rwampara, about a dozen patients are on their way to making a full recovery. The outbreak was caught late, which is causing much of the suffering here. Health workers are desperately trying to catch up. For NPR News, I'm Emmett Livingstone in Bunia.
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8: Monday at noon on The Source, a new report from the Commonwealth Fund found Texas has the worst racial and ethnic health disparities than other states in the Southwest. People of Hispanic descent experience the worst health outcomes and access to quality in Texas. The report notes that ethnic and racial health disparities persist across every state and may worsen as recent Trump administration policy changes take hold. That's on The Source, Monday at noon on Texas Public Radio.
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3: Good morning. The storm system that has been dropping a lot of rain across the region looks to be breaking up a bit, but it is still dropping some heavy rainfall across the San Antonio region. The system stretches all the way out to Eagle Pass and to the northeast, all the way up to Huntsville right now. Many flood warnings in place at this time. 70 in San Antonio right now. There are crashes. I-10 East at Bernie Stage Road, 90 East at Nogalitos, 410 West at Culebra, 410 East at Vance Jackson, and many areas of high water. And high water has closed the I-10 westbound lower level lanes at Culebra, just northwest of downtown. It's 744 at Real Reliable Texas Public Radio.
11: Good morning, I'm Steve Inskeep. A pygmy hippo in Thailand went viral a few years ago. Her name was Moo Deng, which means bouncy pork. Her siblings are Moo Toon, stewed pork, and Moo Wan, sweet pork. Now, the Berlin Zoo has a food-themed name for its new pygmy hippo. She's Brötchen, German for bread roll. Her parents are from a different generation, Debbie and Toby. It's Morning Edition.
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3: You're listening to Morning Edition on Texas Public Radio. I'm Norma Martinez. A physician hospital organization representing 45 rural hospitals across Texas will end all its contracts with United Healthcare due to unsustainable reimbursement rates. KERA's Abigail Ruman reports.
18: The Texas Organization of Rural and Community Hospitals Clinically Integrated Network, or TORCH CIN, serves over 300,000 Texans. That's according to Paul Aslin, the organization's executive director. He says rural hospitals get less than half of the reimbursement that hospitals in metropolitan areas get.
19: If they don't pay our hospitals a sustainable rate, our hospitals will close, and those patients will be without access to local health care, and that's not what we want.
18: A United spokesperson says the company has remained actively engaged in negotiations and referred to TORCH CIN's actions as a negotiating tactic. I'm Abigail Ruman in Dallas.
3: A San Antonio activist says a recent trip to Cuba offered a firsthand look at the hardships many Cubans face as the island grapples with economic challenges and U.S. sanctions. TPR's Jerry Clayton reports.
20: Giovanni Reyes is a 12-year U.S. Army veteran and a member of OLA, or Hands Off Latin America. His group joined the May Day Brigade in Cuba, organized by the National Network on Cuba, bringing over $700,000 worth of medical supplies, along with other humanitarian organizations that brought aid and support to the Cuban people. It was Reyes' second trip to Cuba, and he says the people there are suffering.
21: The people were more desperate. When I went the first time, I didn't see any canned handling in the street. This time I did. Which was something strange. Even local Cubans that were asked about it, you know, said it's something new. They didn't have a culture of can handling until now.
20: Reyes said U.S. sanctions and what his group describes as a blockade are affecting daily life across the island.
21: Now they're going through like 20 hours of blackouts. They're having rolling blackouts because they're trying to conserve the little oil that they have left in their reserves. People are having to cook with coal and wood instead of gas, which was custom before.
20: He also says there were fewer cars on the road and more bicycles, many converted to electric bikes for transportation. The delegation traveled to Cuba to participate in the International Workers' Day celebration on May 1st, where thousands across the country participate in state-organized parades. Reyes says the Cuban people are exhausted, but have a lot of resolve. He says they're worried about recent U.S. rhetoric towards Cuba. He also says overall, Cubans don't have ill will towards the people of the United States, just the government.
21: Sanctions, blockade is a form of warfare. Blockade, it kills people, you know. This mass suffering is being imposed on this 11 million population, you know, and we as Americans, we should step up and we should say no, not in our name.
20: Reyes Group is calling for the U.S. to end the embargo and sanctions on Cuba, remove Cuba from the state sponsors of terrorism list, and end the U.S. presence at Guantanamo Bay. The Trump administration has defended those policies, citing concerns about human rights, political repression, and Cuba's relationships with countries and organizations that U.S. officials say threaten American interests. I'm Jerry Clayton in San Antonio.

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1: President Trump has launched major construction projects in the nation's capital, the kinds of projects that are usually handled by federal commissions and planning boards. On the next If You Can Keep It, Trump's beautification of Washington, who's paying for it, and lessons from history about why it matters. Next time on 1A. Coming up at 9 here on Texas Public Radio.
2: 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Luminaries Megaregion is a collaboration with the San Antonio Report, Central San Antonio, and TPR, and is made possible in part by Culligan Water.
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5: Good morning. A crash on I-35 South on the upper level at Cesar Chavez. Those lower level lanes, by the way, are closed due to high water. You're also going to see a closure of the I-35 South lower level lanes at Alamo Street, also near downtown. High water at 90 West at Couples, 90 East near the Highway 151 interchange, on the I-10 westbound Furnage Road near Medical Drive in Wurzbach, 281 South at Bassey, 1604 East at 281 on the far north side, I-35 South Furnage Road near the 410 Bensingleman exit, I-35 South at Thousand Oaks, the 1604 West Furnage Road at New Gilbo, and 1604 East Furnage near Bandera.
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0: It's Monday morning, and we're with you on Morning Edition from NPR News. I'm Steve Inskeep.
7: And I'm A. Martinez. Across the country, there are some people who are angry about data centers. Opposition to new facilities often comes from grassroots activism, or does it? NPR's Jeff Brumfield looked into claims of a sinister plot to undermine data center growth.
8: Last month, at an event titled Harnessing American Power, Interior Secretary Doug Burgum was upset by growing local opposition to data centers. And Burgum claimed it wasn't what it seemed.
9: It's not organic and local. Some of this is foreign source dark money.
8: Over on the podcast All In, which is hosted by a group of tech multimillionaires who call each other besties, there was also talk of foreign influence, specifically from China. Fund manager Gavin Baker was recently on the show.
10: It is starting to feel or seem like there may be a CCP-funded campaign.
8: The theory is that China is paying local

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1: Monday at noon on The Source. A new report from the Commonwealth Fund found Texas has the worst racial and ethnic health disparities than other states in the Southwest. People of Hispanic descent experience the worst health outcomes and access to quality in Texas. The report notes that ethnic and racial health disparities persist across every state and may worsen as recent Trump administration policy changes take hold. That's on The Source, Monday at noon on Texas Public Radio.
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4: Good morning. Areas of high water have closed I-10 West lower level lanes near Culebra, northwest of downtown. West of downtown, high waters closed the I-35 South lower level lanes at Alamo Street. The 90 westbound frontage lanes are closed between Callahan and Military due to flooding at Leon Creek. Flooding is also impacting Highway 90 West at Couples, Highway 90 East near the 151 interchange, the I-10 West frontage road near Medical Drive, 281 South at Bassey, 1604 East at 281 on the north side, the I-35 South Frontage Road near the 410 Binz-Engelmann exit, I-35 South at Thousand Oaks, 1604 West Frontage near New Gilbo. 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
5: Good morning, me Martinez. When you're a little kid, you'll wear anything to support your favorite team. That's why 5-year-old Mexican soccer fan Santi was wearing a red, white, and green Christmas sweater outside their training facility in the summer heat to match the colors of El Tri. A Mexican sports network found him, and striker Santiago Jimenez gave Santi his own personalized jersey and an invite to watch the team in Estadio Azteca. So it sounds like Christmas came early for Santi. It's Morning Edition.
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0: It's Morning Edition from NPR News. I'm Steve Inskeep.
5: And I'm A. Martinez. Most parents of young adults say they use smartphone apps to track their locations. That's according to a new survey out today. NPR's Allison Aubrey wondered, does that make parents feel more at ease or more stressed out?
7: Imagine it's a Sunday evening in the 1980s or early 1990s, and there's a queue for the payphone in the hall of a college dorm. Students line up, waiting their turn for a brief check-in with parents. That was typical, says Lauren Steinberg, a psychology professor at Temple University.
8: I think the norm would have been, you know, to have maybe a weekly phone call, probably not more frequently than that. But I think that parents and their adult children are much closer emotionally these days.
7: From what he observes as a professor, technology has led to a pretty dramatic shift.
8: To the point where sometimes during midterms or finals, the students have to kind of block their parents from texting them because they're interrupting them too much.
7: Sarah Clark is co-director of the new University of Michigan survey released today. She explains they surveyed about 1,500 parents of 18 to 25-year-olds.
9: The first thing we asked was whether they use location tracking. And I was just shocked. 52% do that. And when they do it, the majority of time it is location tracking is always on.
7: Many cited safety or peace of mind as a main reason to track, but about 25% of parents acknowledged that tracking may cause anxiety more than reassurance. Clark says the problem arises when parents use tracking as a way to micromanage.
9: Hey, why aren't you in class? I thought you had to work at 9 o'clock. Weren't you going to exercise today? That's a signal that that's a parent who's having difficulty making that transition.
7: From parenting a child to parenting a young adult. There's no right or wrong, and each family has their own way of communicating. But these experts agree tracking should not be used as a form of surveillance.
8: This period of the late teens and early 20s is a really important time for young people to develop a sense of autonomy and independence and to have parts of their life that their parents aren't necessarily in on.
7: And it does not need to be all or nothing. Parents can take the lead to set a new boundary.
8: I think a parent could say, I just want to keep in touch with you and find out what's going on in your life. And let's see if we can just make a set time.
7: Each week or a few times a week. Leah Beal, a college student at University of Michigan who's 19, says her whole family tracks each other on their smartphones.
10: I always feel really reassured knowing that my parents always know where I am and I know where they are. My whole family kind of tracks each other, and it's not a way of like forcing it on each other, but it's a nice way to like feel connected.
7: She works as a research assistant on the survey and says her advice is, if you don't want to be tracked, talk to your parents about a gradual shift.
10: For example, a young adult could tell their parents that they can have their location if they're out late or if they're traveling somewhere new.
7: She says in addition to her family, she and about 10 friends track each other's locations too, which is pretty common. So there are plenty of people to help keep her safe and stay connected. Allison Aubrey, NPR News.
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4: You're listening to Morning Edition on Texas Public Radio. I'm Norma Martinez. At least 12 cases of New World screwworm have been detected in the U.S., most in Texas. The flesh-eating fly larvae has the potential to devastate the cattle industry. KTTZ's Brad Burt reports many West Texas ranchers aren't panicking yet.
5: For over a year, a top concern for Texas agriculture experts has been the New World screwworm flies, laying eggs that feed on the living tissue of warm-blooded animals. But for many Texas ranchers, watching out for parasites like this has long been part of doing the job. In the 1950s, screwworm infestations devastated herds across the U.S. and were once considered eradicated with efforts from the then newly developed science of releasing sterilized flies to prevent the bugs from reproducing. But cases continued to appear in the decades after. Dace Duke is a cattle rancher south of Coleman in the very heart of Texas. He remembers working for a livestock company as a teenager when screwworms would come through on the cattle.
6: But, you know, it's just like they get into a sore and then you have to clean it out and stuff, put iodine on it.
5: So far, most Texas cases that have developed have appeared in southern counties, but the pest is moving north quickly and is not restricted to cattle. One case identified in Andrews County in West Texas was linked to a dog from Lee County, New Mexico. With new developments in the sterilized fly technique, state officials are cautiously optimistic, but they are putting pressure on the construction of a federal facility to respond to the threat. U.S. Department of Agriculture Secretary Brooke Rollins joined Governor Greg Abbott at the Nippling Bushland U.S. Livestock Insects Research Laboratory, discussing the state and federal response to the latest screwworm cases.
7: Our amazing Kerrville scientists, a few standing behind me, are the teams that developed a novel strain for the sterile New World screwworm that doubles production output that we will soon be deploying.
5: Rollins says this is a situation the department has been monitoring for over a year, but critics like Texas Ag Commissioner Sid Miller have argued the federal response has not been fast enough. When ground broke in April for a USDA facility in Edinburgh to release the new sterilized flies, the goal was to produce 100 million flies per week with operational capability by November 2027. But Texas officials are now saying it must be sooner if it's going to slow a wide-scale effect on the livestock industry. In that time, they're relying on the awareness of Texans. Experts say the New World screwworm can often be easily treated in animals if it can be identified quickly. Alongside the Texas Animal Health Commission, Texas Parks and Wildlife has also joined in the fight, as wild animals are expected to be a particularly tough place for targeting infestations. Philip Kaufman is a professor of entomology at Texas A&M University and chair of the AgriLife Task Force on New World screwworm. He spoke to Texas lawmakers in May about the latest screwworm concern.
8: We have other issues now that we didn't have 50, 60 years ago. We have a thriving wildlife population, particularly in South Texas. The white-tailed deer population in the 60s was probably at about 1.5 million or so. Across the state, we're over 6 million white-tailed deer now. We have huge numbers of feral hogs. We have all these exotics. All of those are hosts that will only amplify the number of flies in the environment. And all of those animals are next to impossible to capture and treat.
5: Livestock producers have already been dealing with issues like rising input costs from fuel and materials, drought, and a consolidated cattle industry leading to the smallest U.S. cattle herd in 75 years. As this new fly settles in open wounds like the navel areas of newborn calves, there's a concern that the herd could continue shrinking. Kaufman says it could have a $1.8 billion impact on the Texas cattle industry, but he's confident in Texas producers doing their part in an emergency.
8: Ranchers have management plans for hurricanes if you live in the coastal bend. If you're in the panhandle, you have wildfire emergency plans. Develop a screwworm emergency plan. What are you going to do if and when it shows up?
5: Texas A&M AgriLife Extension, in coordination with the Texas Animal Health Commission, is expected to publish a New World screwworm training module so ranchers can be certified to inspect their animals. On the ranch, Dace Duke is still going about his business, but he's also recommending a closer eye for cattle raisers.
6: You just have to really watch them. But if you got a bunch of cattle and a bunch of brush, it's very difficult.
5: Duke says he'll still be going to the sale barns and taking care of his cattle, even if the work just got a bit tougher, and he gave a very simple reason for it.
6: Everybody tells me, why don't you quit, you know, relax a little bit. I say, yeah, but I enjoy it. So I'm just going to keep on going.
5: I'm Brad Burt in Lubbock.
4: Bioscience innovation is happening in San Antonio, and it has global implications. TPR's ongoing feature, Science and Medicine, highlights those connections. Here's the latest episode.
0: It's time for Science and Medicine, a collaboration between TPR and UT Health San Antonio, where scientific discovery advances how medicine is practiced everywhere. I'm Bonnie Petrie. Daniel Lodge is fascinated by the human brain.
9: There's a lot that we don't understand about brain function in quote-unquote normal conditions. And if we don't know how it works under normal situations, how are we going to understand how it works when things are dysfunctional?
0: Lodge is chair of the Department of Pharmacology at UT Health San Antonio, and his lab is studying schizophrenia. The current treatments help some, but Lodge thinks they can do better. To do that, they need to study rats.
9: So you can't produce schizophrenia in a rat. But what you can do is you can give certain treatments that produce the same brain alterations that you see in human patients. And then you can get in and see if you can manipulate those brain circuits.
0: There's a particular type of neuron that inhibits the activity of other neurons. And there appear to be fewer of them in the postmortem brains of people with schizophrenia. Theoretically, without enough of those neurons inhibiting other neurons, the remaining neurons become too active.
9: And so what we want to do is reduce that activity. So what we've got is a drug that targets a specific inhibitory receptor in a specific part of the brain. And when we give that drug, it seems to reverse that aberrant activity in that brain region. And then it reverses everything that looks like schizophrenia in an animal model.
0: Hodge's hope for this medication and others that come out of his lab that they'll improve the quality of life of people with diseases with fewer side effects.
9: It's exactly what we're looking for.
0: That's Science and Medicine from UT Health San Antonio and Texas Public Radio. I'm Bonnie Petrie.
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0: Monday at noon on The Source. A new report from the Commonwealth Fund found Texas has the worst racial and ethnic health disparities than other states in the Southwest. People of Hispanic descent experience the worst health outcomes and access to quality in Texas. The report notes that ethnic and racial health disparities persist across every state and may worsen as recent Trump administration policy changes take hold. That's on The Source, Monday at noon on Texas Public Radio.
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2: Spartacus is well known for its Oscar-winning design and cinematography, but Alex North's score also became famous for its use of antique instruments and a love theme that even made the charts. 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

Monday at noon on The Source. A new report from the Commonwealth Fund found Texas has the worst racial and ethnic health disparities than other states in the Southwest. People of Hispanic descent experience the worst health outcomes and access to quality in Texas. The report notes that ethnic and racial health disparities persist across every state and may worsen as recent Trump administration

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5: I'm David Martin Davies, and coming up on The Source, a new report found that Texas has the most severe racial and ethnic health disparities in any other state in the Southwest, and people of Hispanic descent experience the worst health outcomes, access, and quality in Texas. The report also finds that these populations are more likely to die from premature and avoidable deaths, while being less likely to have health coverage. And later on The Source, the Trump administration is aggressively moving forward with border wall construction in areas that previously were protected due to their environmental and cultural significance. In the Rio Grande Valley, in Zapata, Webb counties, and in far west Texas, communities are coming together to try to fight the destruction necessary to build the wall. This is a community conversation. We want to hear from you. Call in at 833-877-8255. That's what's coming up on The Source, but first, this news.
6: Live from NPR News, I'm Lakshmi Singh. President Trump arrives at the G7 summit in France, buoyed by a new preliminary U.S. deal with Iran. After meeting with his host, French President Emmanuel Macron, Trump said the deal set to be signed this week would extend a ceasefire by 60 days in the war and reopen the Strait of Hormuz.
7: The strait is already partially opened. As you know, they're doing a little hunting for a couple of mines that they've already found. But it's essentially ships are starting to go out now. On Friday, it'll be completely opened.
6: However, the Memorandum of Understanding does not resolve several key issues, such as the fate of Iran's nuclear program. Trump says that was the main reason for launching the war and that Iran has fully agreed to not having a nuclear weapon. Iran is demanding an end to international sanctions and wants billions in overseas assets unfrozen. Qatar and Pakistan helped mediate the agreement. NPR's Dia Hadid reports Pakistan's prime minister says his country will facilitate meetings in the run-up to a signing ceremony in Switzerland Friday.
8: The Pakistani prime minister, Shehbaz Sharif, said in a post on X that mediators would facilitate meetings this week. He described them as pre-implementation discussions that are expected to lay foundations for technical talks. The post was a reminder that while the US and Iran have agreed in principle to end their war, there's still multiple disagreements that must be resolved. The war began in late February after the US and Israel struck Iran. Neighboring Pakistan has been leading mediation efforts to try resolve the conflict, tapping into its good relations with both Iran and the US. Dia Hadid, NPR News, Mumbai.
6: Well, with the announcement of an initial agreement, Brent crude prices are down nearly 4%. AAA, which had been watching prices surge since the disruptions in the Strait of Hormuz, now reports national average for a gallon of regular gas is just over $4. A media giant is making major moves to reach more people on streaming. The Fox Corporation is buying Roku in a multi-billion dollar deal. NPR's Kristen Wright has more.
9: Fox's CEO calls it a defining moment for the company. It proposes to buy Roku in a cash and stock deal valued at around $22 billion. The acquisition would bring together Fox's news, sports, and entertainment content with a major streaming platform with a vast audience. Fox would have access to Roku's 100 million households globally and the chance for more advertising dollars in the race to gain streaming audiences. It's a shift from Fox's reliance on traditional cable TV. Fox says its streaming service Tubi will operate separately alongside the Roku channel. The deal could close in the first half of next year. It still needs shareholder and regulatory approvals. Kristen Wright, NPR News.
6: This is NPR.
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11: This is TPR News. I'm Steve Short. San Antonio area officials are urging residents to stay safe on the roads today. Numerous low water crossings are closed because of flooding. You can find a full list of real-time conditions at lowwatercrossings@bear.org. A flood watch is in place through tomorrow. The Alamo College's District Board of Trustees has approved nearly $586 million for its fiscal year 2027 operating budget with a proposed tax rate increase. TPR's Marian Navarro has the details.
12: The district's overall property tax rate has held steady since 2013. The new budget reflects a 1.25-cent increase to the district's maintenance and operations tax rate. The estimated impact of the increase would be around $3.36 per month for an average homestead that's valued at just under $332,000. Officials say the tax rate increase will help the district maintain flagship student programs and core operations and facilities to support a nearly 7% enrollment increase. A public hearing will take place ahead of officially adopting the tax rate. I'm Marian Navarro in San Antonio.
11: A flood watch is in effect till 7 p.m. Tuesday. It's going to be mostly cloudy today with a 70% chance of showers and thunderstorms and a high around 83. 40% chance of showers and thunderstorms tonight with a low around 73. Right now in San Antonio, it's 73 degrees. It's 75 in Kerrville and 76 in Del Rio. 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
5: Live from the John L. Santico studio in downtown San Antonio, this is The Source from Texas Public Radio. I'm David Martin Davies. Disparities in health and health care between racial and ethnic groups are real. These differences in access to care, quality of care, being able to afford a prescription, whether a preventable disease or condition like hypertension or diabetes is diagnosed and treated early, these differences mean unnecessary early death for many. Measuring and reporting on health and racial disparities, that tells us a lot. We learned that state public health policy choices have long-lasting consequences for people's lives. And a new report found that Texas has more severe racial and ethnic health disparities than any other state in the Southwest. David Radley is a senior scientist for the Commonwealth Fund's Tracking Health System Performance Initiative. He's also director of data and analytics at the Center for Evidence-Based Policy at Oregon Health and Science University. David Radley, welcome to The Source.
13: Hi, thanks so much for having me.
5: So this new report from the Commonwealth Fund, it makes things look pretty bad in Texas. So what do you got?
13: Well, things in Texas are bad, but I think the takeaway from the report is that we see these kinds of disparities, the kinds that you just described. We see them in every state in the country. Even states that we generally think of as having pretty good health systems, even there we see big disparities. Texas is no different. We do see big disparities across the state in the kinds of things that you just mentioned. Whether it's access to care, whether it's health outcomes, whether it's the quality of care that people receive, we find that where you live and your racial and ethnic background play a big part in how well the system is working for you.
5: But these are systems that are designed. These are systems that are created through a public policy. The people who run the state make decisions. I mean, Texas is one of the worst public health funded states, 45th in the nation, as from what I've read. So that matters.
13: I mean, absolutely. When we look at a report like this, and when we look across the country, this is actually exactly why we look at these reports and why we compare states and look across the country. We find, even though in this report we find big disparities, we do find that in some states the disparities are smaller. That proves your point that when the state policy matters, and when policymakers sort of align their interests, if public health and healthcare access, for example, are the focus of those policy interests, you absolutely can make a long, take big steps to reduce the amount of disparity within your state.
5: Our phone lines are open. We want to hear from our listeners about these disparities. Have you seen them? Have they impacted your family, loved ones? Knowing that Texas has not expanded Medicaid, we underfund public health, it's very difficult for people who are on the margins in order to access health care, quality health care, get prescriptions, being able to get diagnosed and treated for conditions like diabetes. This is something that the community should know and should be able to talk about. Give us a call, 833-877-8255, 833-TPR-TALK. So, David Radley, tell me more about this Commonwealth report. What are y'all looking at? What are you tracking?
13: So the report itself looks at 24 measures grouped into three sort of buckets. We look at healthcare access, we look at health outcomes, and we look at the quality of care that people receive. And we take each one of those 24 measures and we break those down by race and ethnicity. So we can look at the experience for Asian Americans, American Indians, for Black people, for Hispanic people, and for white people. And the data that we're looking at generally reflects what was going on in 2024. I mean, these data sources always have a little bit of a time lag in them. I think that matters this, even though the kinds of data that we're looking at don't necessarily change very rapidly over time. And so 2024 data is still very relevant. I do think that the timing matters in this particular report because we know that there's a lot of policy change at the federal level that's going to affect Medicaid in states across the country, including Texas, including states that haven't expanded Medicaid. And we know that those changes, at the federal level, they're going to trickle down. And, we expect that some of the kinds of disparities that we see in this report may actually get worse over time.
5: So there is a buzzsaw heading towards Texas and other states in regards to being able to provide health care to many people.
13: And that's
5: a result of the big beautiful bill, as the Trump administration calls it.
13: Yeah, I mean, we're already seeing some of the effects of some of the policy choices that at the federal level. For example, the decision to not extend the pandemic era premium subsidies. Yeah, that's had a big impact. I don't know the numbers exactly for Texas, but it's had a big impact already on for people who were buying health insurance plans through the marketplace. A lot of people are either having to they're forced to make a choice: do I continue to buy this plan through the marketplace without subsidy, or do I have to cancel that plan? And if they continue to buy it, that most likely that's leaving less money for other things in their lives.
5: So the concern is, like, some people have access to primary medical care, other people don't. What happens when someone does not have access to primary medical care?
13: Sure. I mean, Texas has one of the highest uninsured. In fact, let me say it again. Texas has the highest uninsured rate in the country. About 22% of Texans don't have any form of health insurance. When those people get sick, or when those people, need emergency health care, they go to an emergency room, or they get hospitalized. When they can't pay for care, those costs trickle down, and they get spread across the system. In terms of hospitals needing to charge higher prices to account for uncompensated care, those higher prices get turned into, ultimately get turned into health insurance premiums that people, even with employer-sponsored insurance, pay for. So when people lack health coverage, they still use health care. The difference is that the costs that they incur get spread out and paid for by everyone else.
5: But also, they're not getting preventative care.
13: Oh, absolutely. I mean, right. I mean, yeah. when people don't have health insurance.
5: So we're heading up a break here, so we're going to get into that. But we do know that when health services are not affordable, people are more likely to forego a needed care. They don't get preventative care. Their diabetes and other conditions that they have, hypertension, go untreated. And then when they do go to the emergency room for treatment, that's too late. And so something could have been done for them. And so that's why these disparities matter so much. And they absolutely need to be talked about. People need to be aware of this. They need to know that Texas underfunds public health. And we're going to talk more about that when we come back from the break. You can call in. The number is 833-877-8255, 833-TPR-TALK. This is The Source. We'll be right back.
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5: You're listening to The Source on Texas Public Radio. I'm David Martin Davies. In the next half hour, we're going to be talking about an aggressive push by the Trump administration to build the border wall, and that's going in some environmentally sensitive areas. What is happening in these areas? How are communities organizing to try to fight back? Right now, though, we're talking about racial health disparities here in the state of Texas, minority health disparities, why they exist, how this is a result of public policy, how this can result in early unnecessary deaths in our populations. And with us to talk about that is David Radley. So what is the connection in your findings in this Commonwealth Fund report between the lack of access to health care and early unnecessary deaths?
13: Well, we find that in general, that states where access is worse, they tend to have higher rates of premature death, so death before age 75 from various causes. Texas is a little unique in that sense, though. Texas is the second youngest state in the country. In Texas, even though the access metrics don't look particularly strong, a lot of the outcome measures are pretty middle of the pack. So pretty close to the national average. So I don't know how strong of a correlation that is in Texas, but in general, we know that there's a strong correlation between access to care and health outcomes.
5: Let's go to a caller, Henrietta. Henrietta, you're on the air. Go ahead.
15: Yes, sir. disparity is the correct word to say, because many times they have Medicare and Medicaid and don't get the right treatment. And what diabetes does is affects the kidneys, and is one of the, like, the creatinine level is very high. Right away, they want to put them in what I call dialysis farms. And we have a lot of dialysis farms, and many times they don't have to be on dialysis. And I'm telling you this because of a personal problem with my two sons. They tried to do that, but they were not very successful because they were smart enough to tell them the kidneys can heal themselves too. But like I told the doctor, this is not a horse race. It's a burro race, because the burros work hard and they're slow, but they're slowly healing themselves.
5: All right, Henrietta, thank you for the call. So diabetes, it's a chronic disease that we have here in the San Antonio and across South Texas. So how does delaying care mean that manageable conditions like diabetes and hypertension can likely become medical emergencies?
13: I mean, it's a great question. I mean, when we don't treat chronic illness, I mean, that it becomes acute illness. When you know, with diabetes in particular, if we don't treat the diabetes, you can end up, you know, in a situation where you may face you know, problems with your eyes, you may face you know, problems with your feet, and in the most severe cases, even have to get a foot or a leg amputated. Those are the most horrible outcomes that you know we try to avoid, and the best way to do that is by having a primary care doc or you know, in the case of diabetes, a specialist who treats diabetes. You know, keeping that disease managed, keeping the blood sugars under control, and staying out of the hospital as best as we can. Obviously, if you need to have your leg amputated, the hospital is the place to do it. But we want to treat the disease before it gets to that point.
5: So in your report, Texas is ranked 45th for health system performance for the Hispanic population. What does that mean? So given the fact that Hispanic population is a large part of the state's population, over half, that's, you know, you have to recognize that that means it's an indictment for Texas.
13: Well, what the ranking of 45th means is that compared to other states, the Hispanic population in Texas is really not being served particularly well by the healthcare system in the state. When we look at why that might be, you know, it really comes down to some of these metrics of healthcare access that we've already discussed. You know, I mentioned earlier that Texas has the highest uninsured rate in the country. Nationally, about a quarter of Hispanic people lack health insurance, but in Texas, that's 34%. So more than a third. You know, that's a huge jump. Again, nationally, uninsured kids, about 10% of kids are uninsured nationally. But in Texas, 20% of Hispanic kids are uninsured. So these are kids under age 18. You know, they only have access because of their parents' ability to sort of, you know, provide for them. And one in five, you know, Hispanic children in Texas lacks health insurance.
5: So I keep bringing this up about the lack of funding for public health in the state of Texas compared to other states. Texas is ranked 45th in the nation for funding of public health. How does that impact? So if we don't have a lot of health insurance, it's highest in the country for no health insurance, and underfunding public health simultaneously, isn't that a 1-2 punch that really hurts the most vulnerable populations?
13: I mean, absolutely. I mean, the way that shows up, it could show up in less regulation or less ability to observe environmental factors that can impact different populations. We know that environmental factors have a disproportionate impact on low income populations, and so, you know, when we think about the role of public health, and whether it's environment, whether it's the role of vaccination and that kind of preventive of healthcare, it's so critical, and it's most critical for low income populations who you know, who aren't necessarily, you know, being cared for particularly well by the healthcare delivery system.
5: So how could reductions or tighter eligibility rules for Medicaid and SNAP affect health outcomes, especially for people who don't have health insurance and even for people who have health insurance?
13: Right. Well, so, I mean, health insurance really comes down, is really the foundation of a high-performing health system. I mean, we know that Texas has, you know, world-renowned hospitals, you know, Houston Methodist, Baylor Scott and White. You know, these are hospitals with fantastic reputations for providing high-quality care, but it doesn't matter if you can't get in the door. And so we need to have, you know, health insurance really is the foundation. You know, Texas isn't an expansion state. We've talked about that. But it's also, you know, a relatively low income state. I mean, under 30% of the people in Texas live under the 200% of the poverty level. That's higher than in other states. If Texas were to expand its Medicaid program, I understand that politically that may not be on the table, but that would, you know, provide health insurance for many low income people in the state. And it really would, you know, help those individuals identify disease earlier, treat and manage chronic disease if those chronic diseases are present, and ultimately it would keep those sick individuals from using the most expensive healthcare resources in emergency rooms and in uncompensated hospitalizations.
5: Does your report look at the differences between people who live in rural areas and people who live in urban areas?
13: This one doesn't, but we're working on one that's going to do exactly that.
5: And why do you think that's a significant thing to look at?
13: I mean, it's so critical because even though the urban areas are the population centers, we still know that in any given state, very large portions of the state, geographically anyway, people still live there and they need to be able to access care. The problems in rural parts of the state are compounded because there are fewer healthcare providers in rural parts of the state. It might take longer to access emergency services. You've probably heard people talk about these things called healthcare deserts. That's when there

0: that people who live in rural parts of states have access to. And so a lot of the problems are just compounded in rural parts of the states, just because of those access barriers.
1: It does seem like there is a general lack of awareness in the population that this is happening, that this is the reality. People don't realize that they are dealing with these really difficult winds against them in order to access healthcare. I mean, they relive it every day. They see their families live in it every day. They just think it's part of life. I mean, should that also be part of the effort to let people know that this doesn't have to happen, that this was a policy decision, and you deserve better.
0: Look, failed systems fail everybody. There's a lot of parts of the US healthcare system that I think has failed in different ways. It's true in Texas, it's true in other states as well. And I absolutely think that people, well, it would be great if people sort of had a really clear view into, what's going on in the healthcare system. The healthcare system is really complicated. It's really opaque. When you go to the doctor, you're not thinking about what's the price or you're not thinking about sort of the larger system. You're thinking about getting your ailment treated. If you have an injury, you need to get that treated. If you have a chronic disease, you need to manage that over time. And when people are in front of their doctor or they're in the emergency room, they're not thinking about the larger system. They're thinking about what needs to happen, to keep my loved one safe, to keep my loved one healthy. And those are the most important things. So yeah, sure, I think it would be great if people understood the healthcare system. And I think that the healthcare system has responsibility to make it easier for patients.
1: What state does it best? What's number one in your Commonwealth Fund?
0: When we look at these kinds of things, it sort of depends on the measures, but Massachusetts tends to do pretty well in these kinds of reports. Minnesota does as well. In the case of Massachusetts, they've dedicated, a huge amount of time and energy and thinking and policymaking around making sure that healthcare that's provided in the state is high quality, that people have access to it, and that cost growth is happening at a sustainable pace. There's probably some policy lessons that can be learned from Massachusetts, that don't have to be partisan, by the way. Even though I know that this so a lot of these issues tend to sort of
1: But
0: fall
1: then
0: that
1: these are
0: way. They don't
1: blue
0: have
1: state
0: to, and they should.
1: policies. I mean, that's the way it is. Blue state policies
0: Well,
1: provide better care.
0: every state would like to save on healthcare spending. I don't think that has to be Republican or Democrat. One thing that Massachusetts has done, yeah, sure, it's a blue state, but one thing that they've done is if they've taken a very targeted approach at healthcare spending growth. That's something that I think every policymakers in every state should be interested in.
1: Well, what's the number one takeaway you want people to get from this report from the Commonwealth Fund?
0: Yeah, I think that the number one takeaway is that when we look across states and we see that some states have much wider disparities and other states have much narrower disparities, that's proof that, with policy action, targeted action, policymakers can make a difference.
1: Do you think investing in public health actually saves the state in the long run?
0: Absolutely. Again, and it's going to come down to back down to this thing that we spoke about. I mean, we share the costs.
1: But even for the state, what the state has to pay for, in subsidizing hospitals or whatever they do, they're trying to keep things going. I mean, loss of economic productivity. It does seem like, when you shortchange public health, you're really costing society quite a bit.
0: Yeah, I mean, I think that's true. Sure.
1: All right. David Radley, he is the senior scientist at the Commonwealth Fund Tracking Health System Performance Initiative and the director of data and analytics at the Center for Evidence-Based Policy at Oregon Health and Science University. Thank you so much, David. Thank you for coming on today.
0: Thank you.

0: Thanks so much for having me.
1: When we come back from the break, we're going to be getting the latest on border wall construction from the Rio Grande Valley to Big Bend National Park. Things are happening. Communities are outraged. We're going to hear from activists who are trying to push back and challenge this construction that is threatening wildlife, the Rio Grande, and the people in the region. Stay with us.
2: Paul Rudnick has always been obsessed with spy thrillers. The gadgets, the car chases, the luxurious backdrops. His new book has them all, plus a top secret LGBTQ spy agency.
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4: As Alamo College celebrates its 80th year serving South Texas, TPR brings you Celebrate Opportunity, Voices Along the Pathway to Success.
5: My name is Dr. Alonda White. I'm a dual certified family practice and mental health nurse practitioner. Alamo Community College makes a grand difference in the city of San Antonio. It gives so many of San Antonio natives and other individuals their start. It gave me my start, and I'm a native of San Antonio. Those that are coming to visit, or who are, as I call them, transplants, they come to San Antonio. They have an opportunity to learn that they may not have otherwise had available to them. And the fact that the school and the district itself is growing, it's taking in such a massive amount of students. We need those workers. They come in as entry-level workers, regardless of what degree they're obtaining. And they can continue to seek higher levels of education as I did, while they continue to work, as I did. Alamo Community College gives us a start, and we've all got to start somewhere.
4: This has been another Celebrate Opportunity story from the Alamo Colleges, whose support made this segment possible.

0: This is The Source on Texas Public Radio. I'm David Martin Davies. The Trump administration is moving quickly to build new border barriers across large stretches of the Texas-Mexico border. In Webb and Zapata counties, federal officials are considering more than 100 miles of primary border wall, along with roughly 300 miles of floating barrier in the Rio Grande. In the Big Bend region, the plans include vehicle barriers, new Border Patrol roads, expanding surveillance infrastructure, including construction inside Big Bend National Park. The Department of Homeland Security says these projects are necessary to deter illegal crossings and drug trafficking and to give Border Patrol agents more time to respond. But landowners and environmental groups warn the construction could clear sensitive river habitat, block wildlife migration, damage historic and cultural sites, and increase flood risk along the Rio Grande. The administration has waived numerous environmental and historic preservation laws to speed up the work. Now, conservation organizations and West Texas residents are challenging those waivers in federal court. What does this new construction mean for the Rio Grande, the wildlife that depend on it, and the communities that live along the border? And how can the federal government strengthen border security without permanently damaging one of Texas's most environmentally sensitive regions? You can call in 833-877-8255, 833-TPR-TALK. With me to talk about this today, we're joined by Lincoln Jordan. He is the National Public Lands Advocate for the Center for Biological Diversity. Lincoln, welcome to The Source.
1: Great to be back, Dave.
0: Also with us, Tricia Cortez is the Executive Director of the Rio Grande International Studies Center. Tricia, it's great to have you on the air.
2: Happy to be back with you, David.
0: And also with us is David Cortez. He is the Director of the Sierra Club Lone Star Chapter. And Dave Cortez, welcome to The Source.
3: Howdy, good to be here.
0: Tricia, give me an update on what's going on in Zapata and right now, because I know there were bulldozers, there were people out there trying to stop that. What is happening?
2: Right. So in Zapata County, just downstream from Laredo, you have an historic 200-year-old town of San Ignacio. And the bulldozers have started to arrive, and you now have people starting to gather, willing to stand their ground against the bulldozers and are willing to risk getting arrested. And because they're moving without getting permission from private property owners and also from Zapata County. And they're using this obscure issue of this elevation line that got established when Falcon Reservoir was built back in the 50s. But it's very, very ambiguous, and we need the federal government to prove that. And if people are not aware of what is happening with the wall and buoy system, you must get aware. It's outrageous and it's heartbreaking, and people need to be up in arms. It's one of the hugest land grabs by the federal government in our history, and it's a massive untested project. It is obscenely expensive, and it will fail. We contracted a fluvial geomorphologist, a river expert, Dr. Mark Tompkins, who concluded this, and for a place like Laredo that's extremely urbanized with 260,000 people and 800,000 when you include Nuevo Laredo, the most frightening part of this dangerous wall and buoy system is the conclusion that it will lead to inevitable systems failures and catastrophic flooding. This is a life or death situation for us. There's 25 neighborhoods in Webb and Zapata, tens of thousands of people that live along the river who will now be vulnerable to risks that don't currently exist. And so for us, David, this has become a firestorm in our community. And it's not just in Laredo. There is not a single community along the entire border, the four states, that wants this project. There's more to say, but I just wanted to give you the high-level overview of what's happening right now.
0: All right, so over in West Texas, around the Big Bend region, there's been a lot of news about efforts to build a border wall out there. Lincoln Jordan, What's happening now? I know that a lawsuit has been filed, but what is the plan?
1: Yeah, so these rural West Texas communities are bracing for permanent destruction of their land, of their river, of their national park. We've already got contractors flooding into the area. There are man camps that have been established. There are actually steel bollards coming in that are on the ground in staging areas. These are areas just upstream of the national park. So it's happening very quickly. And just last week, the federal government gutted decades of environmental protections to speed this project forward. We filed a lawsuit a few days later challenging this. We actually amended an existing lawsuit arguing that this authority that they're using to wipe out these protections is completely unconstitutional. But while we wait for the judge to step in, they are rapidly moving forward. And they've got their targets set on the national park. They've made some statements suggesting that they might not build walls in the park, but they've also issued a construction contract worth $1.7 billion. On the contract itself, it says for border wall in Big Bend for the segment in the park. And the waiver as well explicitly authorizes physical wall construction. So we're bracing. We're very confused. Communities are outraged. There has been no outreach from CBP. CBP has not met with landowners, not met with the public. We're fighting for our lives down here, and we're fighting for access to the Rio Grande.
0: The majestic beauty of Big Bend National Park, is that in jeopardy?
1: Yeah, I mean, truly it is. If this project goes forward, we would be looking at the total industrialization of one of the most remote stretches of that park, the stretch along the river, which is also ecologically the most important for wildlife, for recreation, for river runners, for boaters. Even if they don't build the physical wall, they're still moving forward with plans to blast through mountains to build what they're calling an enforcement road. Nobody is crossing in the park. The Big Bend sector already has the lowest crossings of anywhere. It makes up about 1% of all border crossings, and that's a whole quarter of the U.S.-Mexico border. And in the park itself, officials have said that that accounts for about 0.02% of total national crossings. So there is no justification for this. There are much better ways, if you really want to crack down on that 0.02% of border crossings, than building a multi-billion dollar wall through a protected national park.
0: Dave Cortez at the Sierra Club. These are areas that previously under border wall construction were left alone because they were environmentally sensitive. So this is where we're at right now. The most environmentally sensitive areas are now going to be bulldozed to build a wall.
3: That's exactly right. I think one thing we've learned from this administration is that the law is an afterthought. Their special interests are the first thought, and the demands and requests of the people on the ground also are an afterthought. No one is asking for this, from the local sheriffs to all the folks that Lycan mentioned, even all the way up into Hudspeth County in El Paso, where, you know, in El Paso we have Mount Cristo Rey, a sacred site, a religious site where my family and my relatives and my neighbors would pilgrimage every Easter to go pray at the cross. The administration has decided we're going to go ahead and blast that with dynamite so we can put in these roads that Lycan mentioned. And you go all the way down the river, whether we're talking Big Bend Ranch State Park, or down to all the way down to Santa Ana National Wildlife Refuge. The environmental protections in place have all been waived to pave the way for contractors friendly to the administration, friendly to the GOP, to come in and go ahead and destroy what's been special for many generations of Texans, many generations of Americans, and frankly, people all over the world. I've been getting text messages and emails from not just Corpus to Van Horn to Dallas, but as far away as Minneapolis, Minnesota, and some friends in Perigo, France, asking me, is this really happening? Aren't there laws to prevent this? And when I tell them that it is, everybody's got the question, what can we do to stop it?
0: Is this about immigration and drug enforcement, Dave?
3: frankly, this is a lifelong Texan, as a lifelong fronterizo from El Paso. This is purely about politics. There are certain areas along the border where we could see that there was a lot of folks crossing over to seek asylum and find a better way of life for their families. Many of these areas are not like that. We see in Arizona, where Lycan's working a lot, where they're actually building double wall, not just one wall. There's already a wall built. They're building an additional wall behind the existing wall. And it makes you really question, what is the motive here? And when you start to peel back the onion and see where the money's going, it makes it really clear. This sells well for the Trump administration's base of support. It's a lot of money to be made to contractors that are close to former Secretary Noem and others. And frankly, I think anybody who is concerned about immigration and law enforcement should look towards the sheriffs of West Texas and listen to their statements about how unnecessary this is. Look to the folks like Trisha down towards Laredo and further south about how safe border communities are. And get in touch with your members of Congress. We've had more than 3,000 Texans send letters to Governor Abbott and the members of Congress saying that we don't want this to happen. We don't want these walls and buoys up and down our river.
0: Got to take a break here. We're going to get back here. I'm going to get Jack on the air. He's called in. If you want to call in, if you've got experience out there, if you've been out to Big Bend, you don't want to see it permanently scarred by this construction, give us a call, 833-877-8255, 833-TPR-TALK. The Source continues after a one-minute break. Stay with us.
4: I'm Maria Navarro, and here's what's featured right now on TPR.org. It could be months before oil and gas prices return to pre-war levels, even if the Strait of Hormuz reopens. New World screwworm infestations rise in the double digits. And the Spurs may have lost the finals, but San Antonio gained something back. 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
0: This is The Source on Texas Public Radio. We're hearing about border wall construction in the Big Bend National Park, the Rio Grande Valley, Laredo area, threatening wildlife, Rio Grande, and people in the region, and how some are organizing, trying to fight back. You can call in with your questions and comments, 833-877-8255. Let's go to Jack. And Jack, thanks for calling in. You're on the air.
6: Thanks for having me on. Yeah, Texas has about 1,200 miles of border with Mexico, and in the past few years, the state of Texas has had archaeologists kind of steering contractors around important cultural resources, archaeological sites, Spanish colonial sites, cemeteries. Many of these resources were mapped in the 70s and 80s prior to GPS technology. And, you know, these construction outfits really need an archaeologist to kind of guide them around those resources and make sure that new ones that are not recorded aren't going to get impacted. Brewster County, where Big Bend is, that's got the highest volume of archaeological sites compared to any other county in Texas. I mean, they really need somebody out there to, you know, really keep an eye on some of these cultural resources, especially the cemeteries.
0: Jack, thanks for calling in with that. Lincoln Jordle, he is with the National Public Lands. He's an advocate at the Center for Biological Diversity. Is that happening?
1: Absolutely not. And yeah, Jack hit the nail on the head. I used to work at Big Bend National Park, and the archaeology there is world class. Like he mentioned, it's the highest concentration of archaeology sites anywhere, and it's right along the river. Of course, people for millennia have been drawn towards the water, just like wildlife. So that has the highest concentration, the highest density of archaeological sites in the entire region. And the Department of Homeland Security, instead of hiring extra archaeologists to do surveys, has completely waived the Native American Graves Protection Act, the National Historic Preservation Act. So because they have used these waivers, they are not obligated to have any archaeologists on site when the bulldozers show up, when the dynamite trucks show up. And based on what we'd seen in construction areas in Arizona, they are not doing their due diligence to protect this cultural history. So as the wall goes up, we will be losing our natural history, our archaeology, at rates that, frankly, I don't think we've ever seen in Texas before.
0: Tricia Cortez, the executive director of the Rio Grande International Studies Center based in Laredo. So we've got wildlife habitat, like birds habitat, along the Webb and Zapata County River Corridor. There's a lot of brush and things that it's necessary for the wildlife. So what happens during this clearing for barrier construction?
2: Well, I think it's important for people to understand that it's not just a 30-foot steel wall and these 15-foot buoys that are stretching for hundreds of miles down the middle of a very dynamic river channel. What the feds also do is they seize and confiscate and condemn land up to about 250 feet off the riverbank. That's like the width of a 5-lane highway. That's their security enforcement zone. It will become the property of U.S. government. It will become militarized with all off limits to the public. We lose access to the river. And they're able to do this, as Lakin mentioned, because they waive all of the acts and they go all of these federal laws, the Endangered Species Act, all of the preservation and environmental laws. So they don't have to do any assessments of anything. And so as they come in and get their security enforcement zones after they condemn and confiscate land, they go in and they devegetate and denude the entire banks. And this is just setting up our borderlands for failure and catastrophic flooding because of the erosion and all of the sedimentation that comes with that. And so the impact isn't just to the natural habitat and wildlife. The impact is to people's lives because they have waived the NEPA, the National Environmental Policy Act. And so they don't have to do all of the extensive flood impact studies and hydraulic studies, which is in a place like Laredo, is going to put thousands of people's lives at risk with such a system.
0: Well, so Tricia, we're having flooding now, mm-hmm. I imagine. I mean, we're getting a lot of water, a lot of rain. So is there flooding now in the Rio Grande? Is what you're talking about, could that be happening now?
2: Well, the river floods, the flood of 2010, for example, from Hurricane Alex, the remnants of that, the river in Laredo crested at 42.5 feet. A river rising to 42.5 feet and it expands. And so it is moving a lot of energy and massive amounts of water. And so so the reason why the catastrophic flooding will happen and failures is because the 30-foot steel wall, it only has these 4-inch slats. So it almost serves like a solid wall. You're devegetating, denuding the entire riverbank. There's nothing to slow it down. So it's going to straitjacket the river, which means water levels will rise even further and the velocity will increase even further. And because you are dealing with hundreds of miles of buoys connected to a soft riverbed by concrete and steel chains, once those get dislodged and all of the debris that comes down during these flood events, shipping containers, animals, trees, and they hit up against the wall. And once there's a rupture, that is going to concentrate the energy of those floodwaters and create very, very dangerous conditions and situations. So flooding does exist, and we get these you know, rare moments that are incredibly intensive. And that's where a lot of our concern is focused on, David, especially as Lakin mentioned, the CBP is not sharing much and they don't have to do much either because the federal government has suspended nearly 30 laws. And I think people in Texas and the United States should know that whatever the government gets away with and gets to do here on the border, they're going to do it in your community too. This is almost like a testing ground. So people need to know that. And we cannot allow these very dystopian and unneeded massive infrastructure projects to come in and take over our lands and our river for the long haul.
0: Dave Cortez, director of the Sierra Club Lone Star Chapter. I mean, is there a way forward if people are going to fight back on this? Because it does seem like the Trump administration, they've allocated these billions and billions of dollars. It's easy to get these things passed through Congress, and suddenly they have a war chest and they have to spend the money and they have contractors lining up to do it. And so they come up with these plans to build border walls, which may not be necessary, but they're able to satisfy contractors and donors and get this thing done. But can anyone do anything about it?
3: Well, we've got support. First off, any West Texan knows this lovely thing called the monsoon, and it's here. It's here early. And it's coming strong. So we look forward to seeing these contractors attempt to do what they want to do amidst flooding and amazing rain that's going to help bust the drought out in West Texas. That will help slow things down. And while that's happening, let's get organized. You know, I encourage everybody to Google an old friend of mine, Army veteran Judy Ackerman, rest in peace. In 2006, she was one of the first people to stop the construction of the border wall outside El Paso in the Rio Bosque wetlands. And she's got a tremendous story about that that's going to inspire you to stand up. And I think everybody can organize together, make a list of friends and family who care about Big Bend, who care about the Rio Grande River, who care about the Santa Ana National Wildlife Refuge, and let them know that this is happening. People can email us at lonestar.chapter@sierraclub.org or follow No Border Wall and No Big Bend Wall on social media. And we can send you links to contact your members of Congress. We can get you information to help let your friends and family know that this is happening, despite what we hear in the news sometimes that it's not. And we'll get people registered to vote. We'll get people who need to change their voter registration because their name changed or they moved. We'll get that updated. And we're going to see a wave mobilize here in a few months to run out people who have allowed this funding to move forward. And we're going to get new people in, and we're going to have to continue organizing at the state and federal level for months and years to come, because this will be a generational fight.
0: So, Dave, I've been covering the border wall since the beginning, since it was a George W. Bush thing. And it, all the fights have been very fragmented and very localized. But are things changing now where communities up and down the border are coming together to fight this?
3: I'm so grateful for people like Lakin and Tricia and everyone else out there listening that's worked so hard to defend the Rio Grande and defend the communities up and down the river, but also all the way to San Isidro and in California, where this destruction has been going on along the border, and communities are banding together in ways I've not seen. I've been doing this work for 20 years, and it's truly inspiring to see these communities unite, stand together in one message, and reject what nobody's been asking for. But for any listener out there who's not on the border, you have a role to play too. You can contact your member of Congress. I know it might seem futile. You can talk with us and get connected to communities on the border. And your story is just as important as anybody else's, because it's going to take that movement to win.
0: Dave Cortez is the director of the Sierra Club Lone Star Chapter. Tricia Cortez is the executive director of the Rio Grande International Studies Center based in Laredo. Lakin Jordahl is the National Public Lands Advocate for the Center for Biological Diversity. Thank all of y'all for coming on today, talking about the border wall construction and what that looks like moving forward. Appreciate that. And that's The Source on Texas Public Radio. I'm David Martin Davies. Thanks for listening.

We're keeping a close eye on the World Cup today on our podcast, Here and Now Anytime, how a viral joke led to an Irish pub in Scotland to become a pub for soccer fans of the Ivory Coast. Turns out Ireland and Ivory Coast have very similar flags. Don't want to miss that one. Here and Now Anytime delivers the news and the fun to your podcast app just in time for your afternoon commute. Find it wherever you listen. It's Here and Now.

0: Allrednick has always been obsessed with spy thrillers. The gadgets, the car chases, the luxurious backdrops. His new book has them all, plus a top secret LGBTQ spy agency.
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4: 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How are communities dealing with the outbreak of the flesh-eating pest? What to look for to slow down the spread of the screwworm? 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
1: The U.S. and Iran reached a deal to reopen the Strait of Hormuz.
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1: But what are the terms of the agreement, and what is the future of Iran's nuclear program? 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
8: Live from NPR News in Culver City, California, I'm Duane Brown. A tentative agreement today between the U.S. and Iran to reopen the vital Strait of Hormuz could still take months to reduce the backlog of ships trapped in the Persian Gulf. That situation has led to soaring energy costs across the world. What Iranians have agreed to may be different than what President Trump signed off on today. Here's Vice President J.D. Vance speaking to reporters.
9: First of all, I don't trust anybody. I think that fundamentally the way the president has set up this deal is that the benefits of the bargain only accrue again if Iran actually complies. We're not talking about rewarding words. We're talking about changing the way that we deal with Iran.
8: Both sides have agreed to extend a fragile 60-day ceasefire while reopening the strait to commercial traffic. But questions over whether Israel will support the terms of the deal remain. A signing ceremony is still set for Friday in Switzerland. Parts of Texas are experiencing dangerous flooding after heavy rain drenched the state overnight. The storm threat could continue for days, as Lucio Vasquez reports from the Texas newsroom.
10: Non-stop heavy rain has flooded roads and stranded vehicles across much of central Texas. Authorities say they've already conducted several water rescues. National Weather Service meteorologist Cody Lindsay says the storm is expected to shift toward southeast Texas later this week.
11: We're going to be looking at repeated rounds of heavy rainfall potentially impacting southeast Texas, including the Houston metro area as we go through the middle of the week, with some potential for heavy rainfall and flash flooding.
10: Lindsay says tropical moisture from Mexico is feeding into the storm system, raising the risk of severe weather not only in Texas but across much of the southern U.S. This includes part of Oklahoma, Arkansas, and Louisiana. For NPR News, I'm Lucio Vasquez in Houston.
8: Stocks finished higher on Wall Street today. 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
12: Live from the Texas newsroom, I'm Gail DeLauder. The rain that caused flooding overnight in central Texas has now moved into the Houston area. Waco was among the areas now assessing flood damage. KWBU's Molly Jo Tilden reports a quick-moving water shut down parts of I-35 south of Waco.
13: Crews with the Texas Department of Transportation closed the north and southbound lanes of I-35 around 9:30 p.m. on Sunday. By that time, flood water had covered the highway, leaving multiple vehicles stranded.
14: This was a fairly unique event. There was just a lot of water in a little amount of time.
13: That's Jake Smith with TxDOT, who says all lanes were reopened by 3:45 a.m. early Monday. And since forecasters think there's more rain to come this week, Smith says drivers should exercise caution, stay informed about the weather, and check drivetexas.org for road closures. If you do get your car stuck in deep water, Smith advises getting out and moving to higher ground as soon as it's safely possible. In Waco, I'm Molly Jo Tilton.
12: Houston is under a flood watch through Wednesday, and they've had to cancel some World Cup fan activities because of the weather. The region is continuing to see more screwworm cases. The U.S. Department of Agriculture says there are

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1: Hi, I am Anthony Lababera with Texas Rhino Shield. 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